0: Company sued the Defense Department earlier this year after fallout from the Pentagon wanting Anthropic to loosen its safety standards. Deepa Shivaram, NPR News.
1: California Democratic Governor Gavin Newsom says President Trump has ordered the Justice Department to investigate him and his wife. He did not provide details, and the Trump administration declined to comment. Newsom says in a video posted online that federal agents in recent days have knocked on the doors of his friends and former employees and have asked for records. A heat wave is hitting the Pacific Northwest. Record-breaking temperatures in the 90s are expected in much of the usually temperate region. John Ryan from member station KUOW in Seattle reports.
2: In much of the country, summer temperatures in the 90s are normal, but not in the Northwest, where many homes lack air conditioning. Temperatures on Monday were expected to hit 20 degrees above normal. In the Seattle and Portland areas, officials have opened cooling centers. Outdoor employers are required to give their workers extra rest breaks. In Olympia, a homeless shelter offered rehydration drinks and popsicles, as well as a cool place to escape the heat. 5 years ago, a record-shattering heat dome hit the Northwest and killed more than 1,000 people. Unlike that heat wave, this one is only expected to last a couple of days. For NPR News, I'm John Ryan in Seattle.
1: Stock markets rallied worldwide today. The S&P 500 rose more than 1.5%. This is NPR News. Lawmakers are demanding the Trump administration stop dismantling a $386 million ocean monitoring network. Democratic Senator Jeff Merkley says he's drafting legislation to freeze the removal of instruments until a full scientific review is completed. The National Science Foundation directed the removal of most of the system's instruments from waters off of Oregon, Washington, Alaska, North Carolina, and Greenland by 2027. The Pakistani government is removing the sales tax on women's menstrual products, as well as birth control. These items had been taxed as a luxury good, but now, as NPR's Gabriela Emanuel reports, the sales tax will drop from 18% to zero.
3: This move comes after a lobbying effort and legal battle by women's advocates.
4: We're very happy with this news.
3: Mahnoor Omer is a human rights lawyer and has been fighting for this change for years. The taxes can make sanitary napkins and other products unaffordable. However, she notes other taxes, like the import duty, will remain. And she says addressing taxes is not the end of the fight.
4: You can reduce the tax, but that doesn't automatically reduce the stigma.
3: She'd like to see reproductive health integrated into school lessons. The change in the tax code will take effect July 1st. Gabriela Emanuel, NPR News.
1: A Wisconsin beagle breeding farm that's drawn animal welfare protests is closing, and its remaining dogs are being taken in by a Florida rescue group. Big Dog Ranch Rescue announced that it has reached an agreement for the permanent closure of Ridgeland Farms and the transfer of its 475 remaining beagles starting this week. The pups will now be spayed, neutered, and prepared for adoption. This is NPR News.
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9: This is Charlotte Talks. I'm Eric Spanberg, in for Mike Collins.
10: With a total team effort and a shutout, the Carolina Hurricanes have won the Stanley Cup for the second time.
9: That was Sean McDonough with a call on ABC last night. It's a very championship Monday here in the state of North Carolina as the Carolina Hurricanes won the Stanley Cup last night over Las Vegas. And it's a very sports kind of day here at Charlotte Talks. We're taking a break from the calamities near and far, and instead we're going to talk sports, and we're going to begin with a full menu, starting with the return of women's pro basketball for the first time in 20 years to the Queen City. Then we'll continue on with all the excitement over the Carolina Hurricanes, just mentioned their Stanley Cup victory. Beyond that, sports columnist Scott Fowler and sports anchor Danielle Stein from WCNC will join the discussion to break down what's ahead for Charlotte with the MLS All-Star Game, the Charlotte Hornets offseason moves, and the imminent return of the Carolina Panthers. First, though, the Charlotte Crown, part of the new Upshot Women's Pro Basketball League. Tricia Stafford Odom is the team's head coach, and she joins me in studio this morning. She's fresh off a win yesterday over Savannah, no less. Welcome to Charlotte Talks.
11: Well, thank you, Eric. I'm excited to be here.
9: Well, everyone's excited to have women's pro basketball back in Charlotte. As I mentioned, it was 20 years ago that the Sting left, the WNBA Sting, and now the Crown are here as part of this new league. You've played 9 games of a 34-game schedule. How would you describe the league and the state of play so far?
11: The league is definitely something that's excitable and exciting and has a bright future. I think even myself can admit that we did not know, we as coaches and GMs/GMs weren't aware how competitive Upshot League was going to be. And as we coaches figure it out, we're adding pieces, taking pieces away, continuously developing players, and the talent is phenomenal.
9: Well, that was a little bit of a surprise? Or was it?
11: It was a surprise because we weren't actually certain as to who was going to commit to playing in Upshot. You know, there's still the opportunity for women's basketball, women's professionals to play overseas, many different countries. There are other upstart leagues happening in the States. And again, the aspiration for most women right now, most girls, are to look up to play in the WNBA. But we are an alternative league, definitely professional and an optional league for players that don't have those options. And now with the state and climate of America, a lot of people don't want to go overseas. So we actually got an amazing turnout. People are constantly trying to flood our league. And right now, unfortunately, there are only 4 teams in the league. We're definitely expanding. But as of right now, roster spots are solidified, locked down, and people are trying to sustain and maintain their jobs.
9: Yeah, let's start with the, since you mentioned 4 teams, and they are going to expand. I think Baltimore and Nashville are coming next year, and the owner of the league, Zoyer Sports, has said they want to get to 30 teams eventually. But for the moment, you have 4. So everybody is nice and cozy. What's that like to play the same teams over and over again? How does that change the calculus as a coach?
11: Nice and cozy, how you put it. I like how you said it. Well, Andy Kaufman, first of all, owner, he is definitely a visionary, and he does definitely see leagues and teams coming and it expanding to about 30. I mean, that has been on record. That's what he wants, along with Donna Orender, who's our president and commissioner. But what we see is right now we're competing against 3 other capable and qualified coaches that are competitive, and we want to win. And more than anything, we want our stamp as the inaugural leaders for each of these teams and these cities to be something to be very, very proud of and go down in the history books. We understand that the responsibilities are great for us. We're going through and sifting through things that other people in the future won't know we went through, because we're setting a foundation and setting the precedent for how Upshot League will be, personally, how the Charlotte Crown will be. And we're proud of that. It's not easy, but we call ourselves the foundation for the future. And welcome to the uprising.
9: And part of that uprising is, as you mentioned, 4 teams. The other 3 are in Greensboro, Savannah, and Jacksonville.
11: Correct.
9: From a travel and logistics standpoint, how does that work? I mean, they're relatively close, but do you bus? Do you fly? What's your schedule like?
11: We charter bus. The schedule is rigorous. I believe there are 2 times throughout our 33-game season that I have a back-to-back-to-back. And I think that's rigorous. However, we're prepared for it mentally. We try to prepare our players for it physically. And personally, what I've tried to do is design a roster that if some nights I need to play 6 more heavy than the other, then I'll do that. if the game allows that. But we're prepared. I mean, again, and I think the future will definitely make way for the schedule to be less tedious. But we look forward to the improvements that we can have versus each team that we now know hand and foot.
9: Nobody can say they don't know the other team.
11: Nobody can say that. That, you know, that cannot be used as a disclaimer at any level. But to see these three teams and to actually be proud of the fact how we play them better every time, or to expect that, you know, the coaches I'm coaching, they're going to make adjustments. So even though it's the same team on record, each time we see differences. And I think that's exciting for us and challenging.
9: What's it like to play basketball at Bojangles Coliseum? That's your home floor. Mm-hmm. You're getting adjusted to that. You've played a few games there. But what's the climate like there, you think, for basketball?
11: I love it. I actually love it. I'm not from the Charlotte area, but very, very familiar with it with my coaching stints. And I just think that the history is rich. I love the fact that we're playing on a championship floor, being that the our hockey team has been champions. Like, so we come in and we're able to adopt and just acclimate to a winning atmosphere. I'd love to see it more filled. I think our inaugural home game was amazing, and we want to get back to the level of people are there regularly supporting our Charlotte Crown, and we'll get there. But I really love the atmosphere. We just got, I don't know how many millions of dollars, maybe thousands of dollars of a brand new basketball court put in. The details are pretty and amazing, and I just love the fact that it is our home court, and no one can take that away from us.
9: That is the voice of Tricia Stafford Odom. She is the coach of the Charlotte Crown, and they are part of the new Upshot Women's Basketball League. Now, you played in the WNBA yourself. You were a big star in college at Cal, and you went on to coach at a number of colleges, including as an assistant at Duke and UNC, and then you were a head coach at North Carolina Central. What convinced you to take a chance on this league?
11: More so the league taking a chance on me and my pedigree and what I've done and my history as a coach, my success as a player, and hopefully my reputation as to how I can bring players together and my relationships. I believe that Taj McWilliams Franklin, who is the vice president of operations for Upshot, she and I have had history in the past as competitors on the basketball court. She's been able to follow my success as a coach, as a player, as a family member with a husband and family and sons that play Division I sports. She believes I'm the personality for Charlotte, and I'm grateful for her. But what convinced me was the fact that women's basketball is flourishing and the excitement around it is incomparable. And right now, I don't want to be left out with the opportunity to impart on lives and set foundations and just help the future rise.
9: It's interesting. You mentioned women's basketball. So in the past couple of years, for example, in 2024, the NCAA Women's Championship game drew more viewers than the men's championship game for the first time. Between 2024 and 2025, the expansion fee for WNBA teams went from $50 million to $250 million.
11: Skyrocketed.
9: Yes. And when the Sting were here, believe me, nobody was paying $50 million for a team, as you well know. I'm curious, as great as the growth is, the interest, what are some of the challenges that remain when you come into a new league like this?
11: Definitely the behind the scenes of how to get bodies in seats. Sometimes the sale is corporate, so the tickets get sold. But as a fan and as a player and as a coach, we want to actually see those bodies and hear those breaths and cheers and the warmth of bodies actually in seats. So I think the plan and the ploy to get people in there to become avid and consistent fans that don't want to miss games. I think those are the challenges. Someone's asked me about that, remembering the old days of the WNBA, the same challenges. I think I wasn't as aware of that behind the scenes things, but I'm sure that it's quite similar. That you can get corporate dollars, but we also want the intimacy of bodies there. I think the marketing, the talent level, I think also some of the challenges are getting elite officiating to the league, because it's still a startup and people are a little unsure and leery, and you know, people jump on board after it's successful. But what we need is people paddling and on board as we make it phenomenal.
9: These young ladies that you're coaching, they're obviously not in the WNBA. They're very talented players. Are they able to concentrate on basketball? Do they have to have second jobs? Give me an idea.
11: Oh, absolutely they can concentrate. This is a professional league, and as a professional, their job is basketball.
9: Okay.
11: They're branding themselves because it's all a business right now. So their marketability, their branding capability, all that's tied into being a part of the Charlotte Crown. Financially, it does not sustain as a year-long job right now. They're paid for the 4 months. So at this point in time, playing in Upshot does afford you the opportunity to work elsewhere, pursue other careers, but the focus of the 4 months of our summer league is that you do your best as a professional here, hoping and anticipating that other opportunities will come that will afford you the opportunity to just solely be a basketball player.
9: Now, you mentioned you want those bodies in there cheering. You want them loyal. For so many fans who may not be aware of the team yet or just learning, or they don't know a lot about women's basketball, or maybe they think they don't like women's basketball, what's the pitch that you make? What are they going to see when they come out, for example, starting Wednesday when you play Greensboro at Bojangles Coliseum?
11: That's right. You're going to see an exciting brand of sport. For those who don't know basketball, there are different types of basketball. There's the slow down, walk it down, where it's boring. But we try to play transition style of basketball. I call it TSO. Philosophically, it's transition. We get stops defensively, which means we turn the ball over fast, so you get to watch at a rapid pace. And then offense. You're going to be able to see an offensive repertoire from our rostered players capable of making any shot you've seen on any basketball game. I think so. The speed and excitement of the game, the pace is exciting. I think the atmosphere, the music, the liveliness, the family atmosphere. Mm-hmm. People love those types of things. And then the smell of popcorn and the blowing of whistles. And hopefully, you know, we'll get to the point where you know that your Charlotte Crown is a winning organization, a winning program with quality young ladies and people on the roster.
9: I love the popcorn as the secret weapon.
11: That's it right there. I mean, I know a lady in there popping popcorn named Phyllis, and she hooks me up every game. So I'm definitely going to give her a shout out. Buttery and everything.
9: So Phyllis is the secret MVP of the Charlotte Crown so far?
11: MVP.
9: Tricia Stafford Odom, I want to thank you for joining us this morning.
11: I'm so excited to be here. Thank you for having me. Be down with the Crown.
9: Absolutely. Coach Tricia, as she calls herself, is the coach of the Charlotte Crown. They're in the Upshot League. They return to action Wednesday at Bojangles Coliseum, and they'll be playing all summer long. When we come back, we're going to have Scott Fowler from the Charlotte Observer and Danielle Stein from WCNC, and we're going to talk Hurricanes, we're going to talk Hornets, and we're going to get into all kinds of trouble here. So stay with us and try not to get distracted with thoughts of that popcorn at Bojangles Coliseum. Stay with us on Charlotte Talks right here on WFA. Yeah.
12: 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I'm Della Friedman. On the next Charlotte Talks, over 160 years after the Civil War, the legacy of the war is still being written, and one historian argues a key piece of the war's legacy has to do with free people of color. 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
9: Back on Charlotte Talks, I'm Eric Spanberg in for Mike Collins. And this is Charlotte Talks. Let's hear what happened last night. That is the crowd at Lenovo Center in Raleigh, where they were having a little watch party. Sounds like they got excited as they were watching the home team, the Carolina Hurricanes, playing many miles away in Las Vegas as they clinched the Stanley Cup final. This is the second championship for the Hurricanes. They also won in 2006, and they had been to the Stanley Cup one time prior and lost to Detroit. So we now have at least one championship professional sports team here in the Carolinas. But we'll say that we have championship-level sports reporters, because with us we have Scott Fowler from the Charlotte Observer. Welcome back.
16: Thanks, Eric.
9: And Danielle Stein, who is the weekend sports anchor at WCNC.
17: That's it.
9: Welcome to you.
17: Thank you.
9: You had a late night as you were on TV telling everybody exactly what had happened.
17: Yeah, it was pretty much right down to the wire as I was going on air, making sure everything was tidied up. And I'm glad, you know, some of these games went to overtime, so we didn't have the results as we were going on air for 11. But this one was done nice and smooth. We got to see the celebration, and it was just so cool to see.
9: All nice and tidy. So, Danielle, I'm going to start with you. What do you think this title means, not just for the Canes, but for the region?
17: Yeah, I mean, it's huge. As you mentioned, this isn't a region that's seen a number of championships in the past. Do you want to shout out, of course, Carolina Courage up in Raleigh?
9: Yes,
17: for
9: good
17: the
9: point.
17: NWSL. They are,
9: yes,
17: also a championship,
9: correct,
17: team. But out of the pro men's sports, mm-hmm, yes, the Canes are the only ones who have done it. And it's been 20 years. 20 years is a long time for people to have waited. And for the Canes, too, who have been really close for the past 8 years or so, where they've been in the playoffs, they've advanced past the first round every single time. They've been close, and it hasn't come together. So to watch it finally come together with this group of players that they were able to pull from a lot of different places, I think just shows that they've been gritty and they've fought really hard to get to this point.
9: You mentioned those 8 years. Scott, in a cruel act of recording history, wrote a column, I think it was last week, Scott, you said that since 2017, the playoff ledger for victories in this state is, at the time it was Canes 61, so I guess are they at 63 now?
16: 63.
9: Okay, 63. Right. Yeah. The Hornets are at zero, Charlotte FC is at two, and the Carolina Panthers come in at zero. So by my count, Scott, it looks like 63 for the Triangle and two for the Charlotte Metro. So
16: right,
9: given that, what do you think that these teams, and you wrote this in the context of Charlotte sports teams could learn a thing or two from the Hurricanes. What do you think they could learn from the Hurricanes?
16: Yeah, well, that's right. That was, you know, playoff postseason, and that's, yeah, where our teams have certainly gotten better. And in the past year, we've seen the Panthers in the playoffs, the Hornets were in the play-in game, and Charlotte FC also made it, but only didn't get out of the first round. So I think what they can learn is just that the Hurricanes are remarkable in their stability, I think. They have, as Danielle mentioned, they've been so close for these 8 years with Rod Brind'Amour as the their head coach, and so they've been knocking on the door, and that's what these teams have lacked here, is they've been irrelevant for long stretches, and now they're sort of climbing into relevance. But the Hurricanes are so far beyond that. I mean, these guys are, I mean, I was just, we were talking off air, or maybe it was on air, I don't know if I made a mistake there or not.
17: Me as well.
16: I've been at the Charlotte Observer 32 years. I've never covered a championship parade of any type. And here they're having one in Raleigh on Saturday, because there hasn't been one to cover here. And
9: That's right.
16: It's really a unique moment. I'm not a huge hockey guy, but I've been glued to these playoffs, especially the last 2 weeks. Yeah.
9: The parade is Saturday, downtown Raleigh at 11 a.m. I think, Danielle, you said you're probably going to cover it.
17: I'd like to, at least. I'm going to try to see what my station will agree to. But, I mean, how cool. Like we said, it's not every day that you get a championship in your state. So,
9: yes,
17: well worth celebrating.
9: Scott, you mentioned the stability of Rod Brind'Amour. He was almost at a loss for words last night.
18: You don't want to let yourself, you know, think that it could happen. And yeah, I don't know. I don't know what else to tell you. Just couldn't be prouder of the group.
9: Jordan Staal, the MVP, was equally excited and talking about the effect of just grinding away through a long hockey season.
19: To be able to keep grinding, keep going, keep pushing, and get beat down again and not get it and regroup and go again and finally pull this off, it's a dream come true. It's indescribable.
9: And forward Sebastian Aho agreed that it is a dream come true.
20: It's unbelievable. I mean, it's just, you work so hard for so long, and you never know if you're ever going to be a champion till it's all said and done. And even today, like, we feel confident. We know why we play hockey, but, you know, it's just kind of nerve-wracking, and it's so much fun to feel all the emotions.
9: Now, Scott and I confessed to each other before the show that we are bandwagon hoppers. We joined probably in the spring is when we caught hockey fever. Danielle, I don't know. Are you? Do you follow hockey a lot? At what point did you kind of pick this story up, and what stands out to you about this run?
17: No, I mean, this run's been awesome. I will say, of course, we typically show our highlights for every game throughout the season. But, you know, as you're starting to see things trending towards playoffs, that's when you really dial things in. But no, this team has been really fun all year long. But watching what they've been able to do in the postseason when they had such a streak of just winning games, shutting out series, it was really easy to catch on to it.
9: Scott, what stood out for you? Are there moments or games that, you know, particularly resonated with you?
16: Well, I thought I like that they've switched goalies midway through the Stanley Cup. That's just so weird and unusual in hockey. And they went to this guy, Brandon Bussey, who's like got this great backstory. And they kept showing his fiance and his parents in the stands. And he just seemed like a guy who had really climbed up the hockey mountain the very hard way. He had not made it. It wasn't easy. He was a rookie. You know, he had a great season, but then he gets benched and then he comes back in. Just, I guess that to me was, and Stahl, Jordan Stahl, who's 37 years old and yet was the MVP. 37 years old. I mean, Luke Kuechly retired at 28. That's nine
9: That's
16: years after that, you know? And he's been playing 17 years. Hockey players do have long careers. Mm-hmm. I mean, the good ones can really stick around a long time. But I like, being an old guy myself, like to see an old guy get the MVP.
9: And I, you know, Scott mentioned the story of Brandon Bussey. I thought it was really interesting. Danielle, you were covering last night, so I'm sure you saw this. His interview, he immediately went to praising the other goalie, the league goalie, Anderson, who right. had been the guy that got them there, but then he turned cold when they got into the Stanley Cup. I just thought that was interesting, a moment, kind of some insight into why this team is probably successful.
17: Yeah, and I think everyone is very quick to also credit Freddie Anderson for getting them throughout the whole season as well, too, because he was extremely integral in getting them to be positioned to where they were in the playoffs. And whether Freddie was hurt at that point in Game 3, we still don't know the full details. It does sound like he might have been dealing with something, and that is why Brandon Bussey ended up coming in and taking over the back half of the Stanley Cup Finals series. But it's a small group. It's a really tight goaltending group that they have to support each other. It's one of the more interesting sports rather than soccer, where, for example, a goalie will stay in pretty much every single game. You have your starter. In hockey, you do rotate, so you need to have everyone be ready for when your name is called, and you only have to push each other to kind of get each other to that point so you are ready. So I'm sure they have a good relationship. It speaks volumes that Jordan Stahl gave Freddie Anderson the trophy seconds when they got it, showing that, again, he is a huge part of where they were getting to that Stanley Cup final.
9: Mm-hmm. That is the voice of Danielle Stein. She is weekend sports anchor at WCNC. Also with us is Scott Fowler, who's a columnist at the Charlotte Observer. Scott, you obviously have been, you mentioned 32 years, and I think you went to UNC Chapel Hill, so you've been in this part of the world most of your life. Why do you think hockey has resonated in Raleigh the way it has?
16: You know, it's one of the great stories, I think, of our region, because I remember when, you know, and of course, if you go back a long way, that wasn't an expansion team. It was a team that moved. Where did it come from?
17: Hartford Whalers.
9: The Whalers.
16: Right. That's what I thought. So it's been a while. When did they come? I mean, it's been 25 years, something
9: yeah.
16: like that.
9: Yeah, 20, remember they played in Greensboro
16: 30,
9: the first year or two?
16: And
9: yeah.
16: it's terrible
9: yeah.
16: attendance back
9: yes.
16: in the day. But it's really grown into a, I think what, it had a couple of factors. Raleigh, of course, is a super hot city, just mm-hmm. like Charlotte. So people move there. And so, you know, hockey fans, yeah, they got some probably hockey fans moving from other places. But I think it really caught on in the South because Of course, Raleigh is a huge college sports town, and we should mention when we're talking about championships, I mean, there have been innumerable championships in the college ranks. You know, Duke and had won like probably five in this period just in men's basketball. But they didn't have a pro sport really to latch on to, whereas Charlotte has had two and now has three of the top level pro sports I'm talking about. And so I think that if you were, whether you're a Tar Heel fan, Duke fan, NC State fan, whatever, you could sort of all mesh together and be a Canes fan, and that was not controversial. That's just something. And they play at a good time of year, like all the college teams are done, mm-hmm. other than UNC baseball's in the College World Series right now. But in general, they're all finished when the Hurricanes are doing their big run. Mm-hmm. So I think that was a lot of it, and it has become, I mean, it's a great parties.
9: The tailgating and the watch parties, Lord. It's incredible.
16: Insane. Yeah.
17: I was seeing something yesterday that was talking about the benefit of these mid, I would call Raleigh a mid-major market compared to a city like a New York or LA, for sure. example. And having a pro sports team in those types of cities and what it's able to do, thinking of, I don't know, I'm thinking Columbus, for example, mm-hmm. is another one. Not a major city. Maybe there's not so much going on. So having a rallying point around a city like that, I think is able to bring a lot of people together in a new kind of way as well, too.
9: Now, it's interesting with the Hurricanes, as you both know, Tom Dundon bought the team in 2018. In March, he led an investor group that bought the Portland Trailblazers for $4.25 billion, just some sofa money. And he's publicly stated his intention to pursue Major League Baseball in the Triangle. And then last week, we had a former owner of the Milwaukee Bucks, a billionaire named Mark Lazary, who owns part of the NC Courage, which is the women's professional team. He said he'd like to join that effort or lead an effort. He wants to bring Major League Baseball to North Carolina. So I'm curious for each of you, what do you think of this idea of North Carolina with Major League Baseball? It is the largest state without an MLB team.
17: Yeah, It makes sense. I mean, the southern states, I think, are just kind of made for baseball. Just weather-wise, it makes sense. We see even nights games, the support around that. I mean, gorgeous stadium, perfect location. I'm not saying that's where it would be if there were an MLB team coming to the state by any means, but I think there's some proven success in the state, and it's summer, it's fun, it's warm weather. I think it would do really well here.
16: I agree, and I think it would, if it goes somewhere, I think Raleigh's way ahead of Charlotte in that capacity.
17: I agree.
16: So, you know, back in the day, we've had this an effort a couple of times, and at one point it felt kind of like they might put a team around Kernersville, if you remember
9: that's
16: in the Winston-Salem area.
9: That's right.
16: I can't remember who the owner
9: was. Don Beaver that tried to do
16: that? Yes, Don Beaver. Yeah. That's right. And he had some, you know, legitimate money and minor league baseball interests, but Raleigh does seem to me, I think what's happened here with the hockey is hugely important to the Major League Baseball bid. Now, MLB's got a lot of choices, and they haven't even really announced their expansion, what it would cost and all that stuff. But does, like you say, feels like North Carolina being, what are we, the 10th most populous state? Yeah. How do we not have Major League Baseball already? Mm-hmm. I think it would work.
9: Especially, it feels like, and I know people are laughing because Charlotte has perpetually been 5 or 10 years away from MLB.
16: Always.
9: That's what we always say. Yeah. But now when you have the Triangle and Charlotte as two of the fastest growing regions in the country, it does seem to make a lot of sense. So I think MLB's expansion target is 2029, so they've got a little time to figure this out. We will see. Let's move on. The NBA Finals, as you know, wrapped up Saturday night. The New York Knicks overcame the opposition of Victor Wembanyama and the adoration of Timothy Chalamet, among others, and they captured their first championship in 53 years behind Jalen Brunson. So how do you think the finals played out for the league this year, each of you? Danielle, you start.
17: We got so spoiled with both of these series, I think. I was honestly hoping both of them between the NBA and the NHL went to Game 7 because I didn't want them to end.
16: Yeah.
17: They were both so exciting and really back and forth, really high-scoring contests all the way through. The way that the NBA finals ended, it was a picture-perfect story. Watching New York do it, to break a curse after 50-plus years, to have come back down 29 points in that game. Yes, it was a collapse from San Antonio. We can talk about that part as well, too. But New York seems to have a star in Jalen Brunson. And whether there are questions or not about his validity to lead a team to a championship, I think that's pretty squashed at this point. I mean, he carried that team in that win. So really cool to see. Nixon 5, as everyone's been saying all over my social media, at least, has been really crazy. But no, I mean, to have a 20-year curse, a 50-plus year curse, all coming down this one weekend, we had a fun sports 48 hours here.
9: And Scott, you know, as much as many of us may like to pick on the New York teams, who those of us who are not in New York or maybe not from New York, the leagues love it when a team, particularly a story franchise like the Knicks, wins an NBA championship. That really spurs interest for the following season.
16: It does. You
9: didn't mean to say Spurs. That was not nice. Sorry.
16: The TV ratings showed you that. You know, they were really high for, and I mean, Taylor Swift jumped on the Knicks bandwagon. I don't know where that came from, in one of those games. That was two exceptional young stars there, especially Wimby is kind of a guy who we're going to be watching for the next 10 years or so, as long as he stays healthy. Mm-hmm. He is his nickname is the Alien, a 7'5" guy who can shoot threes and do everything else. He's just the kind of monumental star that a league loves. But Brunson was better. I mean, Wimby looked tired in the fourth quarter of those last two games, and Brunson was, it's funny to see those two guys next to each other.
9: Yes,
16: they're
9: like
16: probably 18 inches apart. I mean, and Brunson scored 45 in the final game and just seems like a super likable guy. The Knicks I don't like the New York teams generally either. I feel like New York gets everything and wants everything and is very spoiled. They've had championships in all sports. But this Knicks team was super likable.
9: Yeah, they were really hard to hate.
16: They were.
17: I'm from Boston, and oh, wow, I had a hard time saying that.
9: Oh, wow.
17: So I will say I was interested in seeing, because obviously people have been, Wemby coming in second in the MVP race, and he's clearly getting a lot of love. But I think the narrative around him could be kind of changing, that New York, at least, is painting him more as this quote-unquote villain throughout the series. And even in his final press conference saying, "See you never" to the reporters in the media room there. It's interesting now, is that going to be his persona? He's still so young, so he could totally just flip his narrative, and maybe that's going to be the Wemby of the future.
9: Yeah, that's true. Bad guy sells too.
16: It does. Hey, everybody needs a Darth Vader.
9: Absolutely.
16: He could play, he could do one, he could do that beautifully. I don't know. He just seems to me super young. I feel like, what is he, 22?
9: Yeah.
16: And he should have shook hands with everybody at the end of the game 5, but,
9: We'll shake hands, take a quick break, and when we come back, we're going to talk about our NBA team, the Charlotte Hornets. They've got some bright prospects, but they got a lot of work to do as well. Stay with us right here on Charlotte Talks on WFAE.

0: 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I'm Della Friedman. 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
1: On the next Charlotte Talks, the Civil War was the deadliest conflict in American history, with recent estimates putting the death toll at almost 700,000. But over 160 years later, the legacy of the war is still being written, and one historian argues a key piece of the war's legacy has to do with free people of color. At the beginning of the war, almost 500,000 people of color were free, and he argues their stories ultimately laid the groundwork for a more expansive vision of American freedom. That's tomorrow at 9.
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1: Back on Charlotte Talks, I'm Eric Spanberg in for Mike Collins, and we're continuing our discussion of sports across the region with Charlotte Observer columnist Scott Fowler and WCNC weekend sports anchor Danielle Stein. We were talking a little bit about the Knicks and the Spurs, and that leads us to the Hornets. The Hornets have two first-round picks this year, number 14 and number 18. They've just extended head coach Charles Lee's contract, and of course, they made it to the play-in round. They still have the longest playoff drought, but they got a little bit closer. So for each of you, what are you looking for in offseason moves from this team to get better?
6: I'll start. I think the what we saw in the play-in game and maybe really the last couple of weeks of the season, they don't quite have the front court, the big guys, quite figured out yet. They have some players there, some fairly skilled players there, but their strength is the backcourt, where they have LaMelo and they have Concanepola and they have Brandon Miller. Three guys who you could say might be an all-star one day. LaMelo has been one time. But where they need to go is they've got to find, either through free agency or those draft picks or trade those draft picks, is some really big tough guys. They need some enforcers, basically. I think that's, they got bullied too much in the last 2 weeks of the season.
7: Yeah, they talked a lot about how everyone's offseason goal could and should be upping the physicality, upping the size. We've even seen Moussa Diabate in the offseason work he's been putting in and the visible muscle he's already gained even in just a couple of months. So it sounds like he's taking that to heart, but there's been a lot of links of potential trades for who could be coming. I'm not, you know, nothing's been finalized by any means, but the name Sabonis has been thrown around a good bit. But even in the draft, it's very possible that the Hornets do look for a big man in a center position in one of those picks, whether they want to trade up further in, because like we said, there's two first-round picks, which is a bit of a luxury. But they also are a team that showed that they do need some more depth to them as well. I think that is something that kind of burned them in the end of their season. Yes, they had Coby White, who was excellent, and it sounds like his deal will hopefully be getting done in the next week or so as well, too. It sounds like he wants to stay in Charlotte. It sounds like they want him in Charlotte. Nothing's been officially finalized, but outside of him, there wasn't a lot of great bench depth. So getting more rotational pieces, too, I think could be really helpful for them as well.
1: You're right, Scott. The last game when they were blown out by Orlando, it just felt like men against boys. They were just throwing them around all over the court. There has been, as Danielle mentioned, there have been trade rumors. A lot of them have involved Miles Bridges. What do you think the chances are Miles Bridges is on the court at Spectrum Center when we get back to work in October?
6: Well, that's the one expendable piece they have of their quartet of scorers. Miles Bridges has proven himself. He had some off-field, off-court issues, but now has a couple of years past that and is the kind of player who can do a lot of different things. So I think that's, you can't trade probably LaMelo, Brandon Miller, or Knipple. Mm-hmm. Beyond that, anyone's probably up for grabs, Bridges being a definite possibility there. But yes, I think they just got to get, you know, we saw him, I remember a Detroit game late in the year, same sort of thing. They're just getting mashed around and, they're just, you know, Moose, their you know, kind of undersized center, is a great guy, very popular fan favorite, but he's undersized compared to some of these guys who are 7 feet and 240. They need another guy like that.
1: We were talking about the NBA Finals and the Stanley Cup this weekend. I don't know if y'all heard about this, but Team USA had a little win on Friday.
7: It's a little one.
1: They beat Paraguay 4-1, and they will play Australia on Friday in Seattle at what used to be known as Lumen Field. I believe it's now Seattle Stadium, courtesy of FIFA.
6: Yes, FIFA really goes overboard on that lack of sponsorship stuff.
1: Curious, and by the way, I should mention, Charlotte FC's Tim Ream is the U.S. team captain. Danielle, you interviewed former men's team player Josie Altidore when the U.S. men's team was here for one of their final tune-ups. What did you make of his perspective, and also what did you make of the Charlotte turnout in response to the U.S. men's team?
7: Yeah, I mean, so he was someone who was on two different World Cup teams, 2010 and 2014. Unfortunately, that 2014, he had a pretty severe injury where he ended up having to get carted off in the World Cup. So that kind of ended his tenure with the national team in that regard there. But he had a lot of really good perspective, and he was really high on this group. And I think a lot of people now are starting to see the vision, of course. A good win to open your World Cup can do that for you, but there's a lot of belief that this team could be the one that is going to actually break through for a U.S. men's national team. We've seen some of the pieces from previous years, the last World Cup, guys like Christian Pulisic, Sergino Dest, Weston McKennie, guys who are back again, but having some newer faces added to the group, notably in Balogun, who this is his first World Cup playing with America since he has declared that's going to be his national team moving forward after he was with the youth English teams when he was growing up. So getting new pieces like that, and also a new manager in Pochettino, this team is off to a fiery start. I mean, what a dream start for their World Cup run. And getting, of course, the home field advantage of the crowd support. We saw it in Charlotte when they just had their final friendly here. Mm-hmm. It was awesome. It was so loud. It was packed with fans. And at SoFi Stadium this past weekend, it was nuts. And any watch party you saw across the country, I mean, people are really showing up in droves right now for this team.
1: Scott, I'm curious, you know, it's been kind of ugly with the World Cup lead in.
6: The men's. The women's do well.
1: Right, but the men's, there's been so much controversy about ticket prices, ticket procedures, travel visas, all these things. Gianni Infantino, who runs FIFA, it seems like he's in a controversy every other day.
6: Oh, yeah.
1: Does that win Friday and I guess some optimistic prospects for Team USA, does that begin to wash that away and maybe bring a little of the joy back to it?
6: Well, fortunately for FIFA, it probably does, because I don't like FIFA generally. I think it's an organization that, I mean, they just make a lot of questionable decisions. But all that aside, it's a great tournament, and it's hard to mess it up. They've got 48 teams this year, so there's, you know, it's expanded. 32 teams will make the playoffs, and so that's expanded. So the U.S. almost certainly is going to make the playoffs after that first win. So, yes, I think, like a lot of things, it's like the NCAA men's tournament. People criticize the NCAA basketball, you know, NCAA bad this, bad that, and then the tournament starts and everyone forgets and they're like, oh my gosh, did you see that last second shot? And that's kind of what's happening, I think, with this World Cup. Great stuff. I mean, it's been, as Danielle said, it's been so much fun.
1: Yeah, 25 million people watched that opening game, which is that's comparable. That's huge for any soccer match in the U.S., and that's like a top-flight NFL Sunday night game, and that, I don't say that to be dismissive. That's a lot of people for any sporting event in the U.S., so we will see how that turns out. Speaking of soccer and Bank of America Stadium, the World Cup ends July 19th, and then on July 29th, the best MLS players will take on the best players from the Mexican Soccer League at Bank of America Stadium, the MLS All-Star Game. This is the first time we've had this. How are y'all looking at this? What do you expect to see with this All-Star Game?
7: Yeah, it's another win for Charlotte, getting a major event here in the city. I mean, it's going to bring big names, whether or not they play. Looking at Lionel Messi when I say that.
6: I don't think Messi will play that. But maybe he will. I'd be pleasantly surprised if he does. But it's still going to be fantastic.
7: It's going to be fantastic. Huge names. Even just coming off of the heels of a World Cup, people are going to still have that soccer fever. They're calling this the summer of soccer for a reason, where everyone's going to be buying in. Even Tim Ream being already named a player for the MLS All-Star for that team playing against Liga MX, that he's going to have another fan base just outside of Charlotte now, from people who know him from the national team and know him of, he was just our captain. So I think it's going to be a lot of faces, and it should be a fun time.
1: Scott, how do you look at soccer and its growth over the past, 5-10 years? You've been here that entire span.
6: You mean in Charlotte?
1: In Charlotte, yes.
6: Yeah. I think it's we're seeing it mature. It's become, like, I coach youth soccer for many years, and I'm like a lot of parents who just kind of got more into it as their kids got into it. And those kids now grow up, and they can buy tickets. And, Charlotte FC is a very young demographic compared to, if you go to a Panthers game in the same place, Charlotte FC's demographic is what marketers to die for, basically. That's what you want, the 18 to 34-year-old crowd or whatever. I still don't think we're all the way there, of course, but it's not an anomaly anymore. Mm-hmm. When it attracts 30,000 people, that's just kind of normal. Mm-hmm. And I think the Major League Soccer will be one more thing. I think what they need is a run from Charlotte FC. They need a team to go a long way in the playoffs, and they'll catch that casual fan that like the Hurricanes caught. And they're not there yet, but I mean, their coach Dean Smith, and yes, not that Dean Smith, but Charlotte FC's coach Dean Smith is a riot. He needs a bigger microphone and a bigger audience. He needs to be on here probably every week because, oh my gosh, that guy's great. And the British accent even makes it, he's funny and just, but they need to, like all sports, you got to win.
1: Yeah. Danielle, as you know, David Tepper has been pretty blunt about his expectation to have Women's World Cup matches at Bank of America Stadium in 2031. How likely do you think that is, and how do you think it would do here?
7: They're talking about it already almost like it's a done deal. Mm-hmm. It's been interesting. I mean, even at the friendly we just had here in Charlotte between the U.S. and Senegal, we heard from Governor Josh Stein in the press box, and he came over and spoke, and he was pretty much like, absolutely, we're putting our name in for a bid for being a host for the Women's World Cup. I think it's unfortunate that they didn't, get up to speed to get their name in for this Men's World Cup, because, again, pro soccer hadn't really caught on here in the city. Maybe the stadium wasn't fully renovated to their liking, things like that. Now, this present-day Bank of America Stadium, I think, would have made for a great venue. I think we could all say, especially after that friendly, we wanted that.
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1: Team that plays there, they're called the Carolina Panthers, and in 5 weeks they're going to be back to work, which means you're going to be back to work at the practice field. Yeah. So we know a couple of things. Jalen Coker, the receiver, signed a extension. I think it was a 4-year deal, $35 million.
2: Yeah, big money.
1: We know that Dan Morgan, the GM, has exercised the option on quarterback Bryce Young, so he's here through at least 2027. What else are you looking for as they move back to training camp?
2: Well, I think what's heartening, if you're a Panthers fan, is there's finally some stability there. This will be Dave Canales' third year as the head coach. This will be Bryce Young's fourth year as the quarterback. And those are the two most important things on any NFL team. So they've got the coach-quarterback thing solved, they think, right now. And they're at a point now, Eric, where they are filling holes as opposed to just trying to right the sinking ship. Now they're more like they're on a cruise, but they need a couple of more ports that are nice. They, for all the good work they did last year, they still had a losing record. So they want to improve that. They want to improve their pass rush. They signed a guy named Jalen Phillips, who will be a star here as a big-time edge rusher and a good personality. I like that guy a lot. What about you, Danielle?
3: Yeah, he was awesome. I think we saw 2 years back the Panthers had what we all called a historically poor defense. Mm-hmm. It was
2: awful.
3: Statistically, one of the worst defensive performances. So to see the continual investment in that side, the ball, in getting Devin Lloyd, getting Jalen Phillips, like you just mentioned, big names in free agency, to be able to attract top talent to Carolina as well, rather than, free agency, maybe, hey, I don't want to go to a team like that. That's not being said anymore. This is now a team that is showing they're young and they're hungry and they're growing. So guys with experience actually do want to come here. So that's what Jalen Phillips was. I asked him straight up during his introductory press conference. I said, what about Carolina was attractive for you as a landing spot? And he said it was that youthful energy. He's a vet. He has experience, but he said he likes to feed off of that to kind of make him feel young too, but also be that leader. And he said, I know that in other teams I might have had to kind of carry, whereas here I can do my job, yes, but I know others around me are also very capable as well. Being on a defense with JC Horn, Derek Brown, Mike Jack, for examples, that's a side that's starting to become more and more dangerous each year.
1: So are we convinced that Bryce Young is the guy long term? Is that now cemented?
2: Well, until proven otherwise, yes. I think so.
1: That's a little bit of a pause, Scott.
2: Listen, it's I've been on and off the Bryce bandwagon. I jumped on and off so many times. I got scuff marks. But right now, his best season was last year. What I really like about Bryce, what everyone likes about him, he's clutch. He's had he had 6 fourth quarter comebacks last year. He's not as good in the first 3 quarters as he probably needs to be. So why are they always having to come back? You would love to see them get some 10-point leads, 14-point leads this year, and just coast to victory. They haven't had a lot of those. But Bryce, they are surrounding him with a few more weapons every year, and he just seems, in the mini camp that Danielle and I were at this past week, Bryce just looks, one thing he did was throw a bunch of F-bombs around, which is interesting for Bryce Young, who is very much an All-American kind of guy.
3: Buttoned
2: up. He's really feeling himself. I think he feels like he can take this, kind of in charge. And I think that's actually a good sign.
3: Yeah, he's exuding confidence, I think, in a lot of different ways in terms of his leadership. So far, just viewing on the field, he looks confident in his decision-making as well, too. And like you said, weapon-wise, he does have some more options. Thinking back to last year, Jalen Coker, who they just gave a big payday to, played very little of the season. So the hope is that they're going to have a healthy receiver core with, of course, the reigning offensive rookie of the year and Tetairoa McMillan back. And everyone's hoping to take that next step forward.
1: That will have to be the last word. That's Danielle Stein from WCNC. Also, my thanks to Scott Feller. My thanks to Tricia Stafford Odom of the Charlotte Crown. The one thing we didn't get to, but we'll get to next time, is Luke Kuechly is going to have a great year because he's going in the Pro Football Hall of Fame in a few weeks. Thanks for being with us right here on Charlotte Talks. I'm Eric.

0: 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Support for Charlotte Talks comes from Mazda of South Charlotte. Our executive producer is Gabe Altieri. The senior producer is Sarah D'Elia. The producer is Chris Jones. 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WFAE recognizes Appalachian Theater of the High Country as a founding member of our corporate circle. We're grateful for the support of these companies that believe in the power of local independent journalism.
1: Iran's nuclear program has been a source of tension in its relations with the U.S. and Israel for decades. The current war is just the latest example. And yet, Iran remains committed to its nuclear program despite the financial and diplomatic costs. A new book untangles why. Hear our conversation with its author and more global news next time on The World.
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1: And I don't know if they liked it or not, but it was always a ritual.
2: Oh, yeah. Terrific. It's really good. Good ideas. Like today in Montreal, it's sunny, 30 degrees. It's hot. Mm-hmm. If someone had given me a drink, it's sure that I will have appreciated. So every single, and it can be only a smile, or some people like to cheer about how it works because they're kind of impressed by it. So all of this is kind of positive way of being in society, and I think that it helps to have some kind of recognition.
1: Simon Perry-Poupart is a garbage man and sociologist in Montreal, author of the book Trash, A Garbage Man's Story, and the adapted essay for Harper's Magazine titled The Conscience of the City. Simon, I have really enjoyed talking with you. Thank you for making time.
2: Yes. Yes, it was really a pleasure. I hope that I have challenged with my English, that I was understandable for your public.
1: Absolutely, and I really appreciate it. It's not easy speaking in what is not your native language, and I really appreciate how well you did, so thank you.
2: Okay, but thanks to you. Thanks for the invitation.
1: 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Again, I'm Chris Boyd. Thanks for listening. Have a great day.

0: Start date, June 15th. Like a cosmic butterfly, a cluster of young stars is just emerging from its cocoon, a cloud of gas and dust. The cocoon spans about 45 light years, but some of the beautiful butterfly is already in view. Parts of the gas cloud are lit up by the brightest of the infant stars taking shape there. That creates a glowing patch of red and blue. The whole complex is known as the Cocoon Nebula. It's about 4,000 light years away in Cygnus. Hundreds of stars are being born inside it. The most impressive of those stars is about 14 times as massive as the Sun, and tens of thousands of times brighter. It's especially bright in the ultraviolet, wavelengths that are invisible to the human eye. The UV zaps atoms of hydrogen in the nebula, splitting them apart. When the atoms recombine, they emit red light, the main color of the nebula. The hot star also illuminates dust grains in the nebula. It doesn't set them aglow. Instead, the light simply reflects off the grains. That colors the blue parts of the nebula. Less massive stars, stars like the Sun or even smaller, are still coming together. They won't shine as fully formed stars for millions of years. The Cocoon Nebula is low in the northeast at nightfall. It's to the lower left of the bright star Deneb, which marks the tail of the swan. The nebula is too faint to see with the eye alone. Today's program was made possible by Mercer Caverns in Calaveras County in California's historic gold country. More information at mercercaverns.net. I'm Billy Henry.
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1: But what are the terms of the agreement, and what is the future of Iran's nuclear program? On the next morning edition from NPR News.
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4: Deal or no deal, tensions between the U.S. and Iran keep coming back to Iran's nuclear program.
5: If you corner a cat, it will act differently from a cat that is roaming free.
4: I'm Carolyn Beeler. Today, a look at what's realistic when it comes to Washington's desire to limit that program. Also on the show, Heather Cox Richardson, who writes Letters from an American on whether the United States is still a global beacon at 250.
6: I would say that we hope we will become one again.
4: Plus, right under our feet, yes, yours and mine, vast underground networks of fungi.
7: They're incredible. They're kind of beautiful, actually.
4: New research maps it all out for us. That's all ahead on The World.
8: Live from NPR News in Washington, I'm Ryland Barton. President Trump met with French President Macron in front of the press on the first day of the G7 today. NPR's Eleanor Beardsley reports they spoke about the wars in Iran and Ukraine.
9: President Macron said the Europeans are ready to help ensure the opening of the Strait of Hormuz and could deploy frigates within days.
10: So I don't think we're going to need much help, but I don't think it's a bad idea to have a ship or two up here from a few countries. You'd be a great country to do it.
9: A reporter asked when the agreement with Iran would be made public.
10: It's not like the Obama document, which was just a terrible document. This is a very powerful document, and I want it to be released, so probably pretty soon.
9: He was referring to the 2015 nuclear accord reached between Iran, the U.S., the EU, and the International Atomic Energy Agency. Trump said now that the Iran conflict is solved, he may turn back to the war in Ukraine. Eleanor Beardsley, NPR News, Paris.
8: Ukraine officially opened negotiations for European Union membership today. The process requires the country to commit to political reforms while still fighting a Russian invasion. Ukraine views EU membership as a security guarantee for its future. Moldova was also set to officially begin its membership negotiations, too. The process could take both countries several years. Some European nations want to fast-track Ukraine's membership. California Democratic Governor Gavin Newsom says President Trump has ordered the Justice Department to investigate him and his wife. Newsom says in a video posted online that federal agents in recent days have knocked on the doors of his friends and former employees and have asked for records.
11: Donald Trump isn't just coming after me because of my mean tweets. He's coming after me because I'm considering running for president, because he hates that I've consistently called him out over and over again for his lies and deceit.
8: Newsom did not provide details, and the Trump administration declined to comment. Parts of Texas are experiencing dangerous flooding after heavy rain drenched the state overnight. The storm threat could continue for days, as Lucio Vasquez reports from the Texas newsroom.
12: Nonstop heavy rain has flooded roads and stranded vehicles across much of central Texas. Authorities say they've already conducted several water rescues. National Weather Service meteorologist Cody Lindsay says the storm is expected to shift toward southeast Texas later this week.
13: We're going to be looking at repeated rounds of heavy rainfall potentially impacting southeast Texas, including the Houston metro area as we go through the middle of the week, with some potential for heavy rainfall and flash flooding.
12: Lindsay says tropical moisture from Mexico is feeding into the storm system, raising the risk of severe weather not only in Texas but across much of the southern U.S. This includes part of Oklahoma, Arkansas, and Louisiana. For NPR News, I'm Lucio Vasquez in Houston.
8: Oil prices eased after the U.S. and Iran reached a tentative deal to get the global flow of crude oil going again. It's NPR. The Supreme Court has agreed to decide whether states can use juries made up of only 6 people in criminal cases instead of the usual 12. The case involves a Florida chiropractor convicted of practicing with a suspended license who argues that a 6-person jury violates his constitutional rights. Florida and 5 other states use 6-person juries for some criminal cases. One of the world's leading brain research facilities has announced that it's shifting its emphasis from fruit flies to transparent fish. NPR's John Hamilton reports that the goal is to understand how the brain controls an animal's behavior.
14: A fruit fly's brain is covered by a shell, making it hard to study. So the Genelia Research Campus of the Howard Hughes Medical Institute is making a big bet on Danionella, a tiny transparent fish whose brain is clearly visible. Jerry Rubin, a senior group leader at Genelia, says the change will open up new research possibilities.
15: If you really want to understand how the brain is working as a whole, you really need to see all the neurons firing at once.
14: That won't be easy, though. Danionella have 3 times as many neurons as a fruit fly, so Genelia is counting on artificial intelligence to help its researchers make sense of what they're seeing. John Hamilton, NPR News.
8: A Wisconsin beagle breeding farm that's drawn animal welfare protests is closing, and its remaining dogs are being taken in by a Florida rescue group. Big Dog Ranch Rescue announced that it's reached an agreement for the permanent closure of Ridgeland Farms and the transfer of its 475 remaining beagles starting this week. They'll be spayed, neutered, and prepared for adoption. This is NPR News.
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4: This is The World. I'm Carolyn Beeler. Thanks for kicking off the week with us. We don't know what's in the deal that the U.S. and Iran say they have reached to end their war. Not specifically, anyway. The text is supposed to be released after a formal signing on Friday. But it's safe to say the people of Iran will be directly affected by the details of any agreement. The World's Shirin Jafari reached out to Iranians to get the mood on the ground as they wait.
17: I reach Hasti on a busy street in Tehran. She's heading to her new job as a manager for a travel agency. She sounds less energetic than her usual self. We've been in touch for a while, messaging about the U.S.'s war on Iran. Like others in this story, Hasti asked that I only use her first name. Like the others, she worries that speaking with foreign media could get her into trouble with the government. Hasti tells me she lost her job during the war, but now, after weeks of living off of her savings, she's finally landed a new position. She says she's become numb to the news. At one point, she stopped following what's happening and went into survival mode. Same with so many around her, she says. She says one thing that is clear is that people don't want these leaders in power anymore. That won't change even if the U.S. and Iran agree to a deal. President Trump started the war by saying that he wants to end the nearly 5 decades of the Islamic Republic. He told the protesters that help is on the way and that he's going to make Iran great again. Hasti says for her and other Iranians, those promises were a glimmer of hope. After decades of protesting the government without success, she thought maybe a military intervention would bring an end to the regime. But as the weeks went on and as the bombs dropped, regime change felt more and more out of reach. Today, people here don't believe that Trump can take any actions that would help bring change, she says. Mehdi, another Tehran resident, shares this sentiment.
18: توی مدت خوشحالم بودم، میگفتم که این جنگ فشار مضاعفی به ایران شاید بیاره. اولش امیدایی داشتم.
17: At first I had some hope, he tells me. I thought maybe this war could put some pressure on the government. But now I have lost all hope of any change. Not only the war didn't bring down the government, he says, it seems to have emboldened it. The financial boost Iran will get from the unblocking of its assets will only help it rebuild its military arsenal and enrich those at the top. So much about the deal between the U.S. and Iran remains unclear. U.S. and Iranian officials say that they will make the memorandum of understanding official in a meeting in Geneva on Friday.
18: قبل از جنگ اتفاقی که وجود داشت این بود که به صورت یک دست حداقل این چیزی که
17: Majid tells me before the war, the supreme leader was the final decision maker in Iran. Any differences between the factions would be resolved with the leader's statement. But Israel killed the leader on the first day of the war in February. And now, Majid says, the disagreements seem to be taking longer to resolve, as word about a deal between the U.S. and Iran got around. A group of hardliners gathered near the foreign ministry in Tehran. Some also showed up on the streets in the northeastern city of Mashhad. They protested what they see as an appeasement. What about the blood of our leader, they chanted, demanding that the negotiators resign.
18: همون جور که تندروهای داخل ایران دنبال این نیستن که تفاهم ایجاد بشه و منافعشون در وجود
17: Majid says these demonstrations show that there is a long road to a final settlement between the US and Iran. He says there are spoilers in Iran, the US and in Israel. In all these places there are people who benefit from war and tensions. They don't want a peace deal to go through. Majid has a 3-year-old son and his family was displaced during the war. He says he can only hope for the tensions to ease.
18: الان دیگه ما مردم راستش میگم همه خسته شدن. همه بیزار شدن از این اتفاقات.
17: We're all tired, he says. Everyone is exhausted from grappling with wars, sanctions and instability. All we want is to live in peace. For the world, I'm Shirin Jafari.
4: A key issue at the heart of this conflict is, of course, Iran's nuclear program. Sina Azodi knows its history well. He directs the Middle East Studies program at the George Washington University and has a new book out called Iran and the Bomb. I started by getting his reaction to the weekend's developments.
5: Both sides are really trying to hold their cards close to their chest. What we do know is that two things are going to be addressed. One is the issue of the highly enriched uranium, that 400 kilos of highly enriched uranium that is buried under the Fordo and Natanz nuclear facilities, and how Iran will address that issue, either by diluting it or by shipping it out. And the principle of uranium enrichment in Iran, which has been really the sticking issue between Iran and the United States for the past 30 years.
4: That is a great segue into our history conversation here. And I want to start with your personal connection to this topic. I understand your parents both worked on Iran's nuclear program when the Shah was in power before the Iranian Revolution. I'm curious, what were conversations about the nuclear program like when you were a kid? Like, what was your awareness about it?
5: I would see my father coming from work, and he was always busy working on things that he would write. And back then I remember 5 or 6. I didn't even know how to write in Persian, let alone English. But I would just try to draw the things that he drew on the paper. And that started my interest in the Iranian nuclear program. And as you said, my parents were both nuclear scientists, and they met at the Atomic Energy Organization of Iran.
4: Let's start at the beginning. When did Iran start its nuclear program?
5: The first agreement that Iran signed with the United States that addressed the nuclear issue was the 1957 agreement for peaceful uses of nuclear energy, under which the U.S. agreed that it would support Iran's peaceful nuclear program by providing it with some nuclear technology, a research reactor, which, by the way, is still operational, the Tehran Research Reactor. It is used actually for producing medical isotopes. That cooperation with Iran happened under the Eisenhower's Atoms for Peace, which was really a program by the Eisenhower administration to provide peaceful nuclear technology to the developing countries that were allies of the United States, that included Pakistan, Turkey, Israel, and of course Iran was included. Then Iran was simply too underdeveloped to be able to support a large nuclear program, so it was quite limited, and the Shah simply, and the people who were in the program, didn't know what they wanted from the nuclear program. The Shah simply wanted to show off to the regional countries that Iran is a Western-oriented country that has a nuclear program and the rest of them don't have any.
4: So at this time, in the 50s and 60s, the U.S. actually actively supported Iran's nuclear program and provided kind of the seed knowledge and technology for it.
5: That's right. The U.S. was supportive of it. Kissinger and Nixon and even Ford hailed the Shah's vision for bringing in nuclear energy as a replacement for fossil fuels.
4: How did the program shift after the Islamic Revolution in 1979?
5: Well, immediately after the 1979 revolution, anything that the Shah had done was bad. The Islamic Republic tried to distance itself. But by 1982, their views on the nuclear program and nuclear energy changed. And that's where and when Iran restarts its nuclear program. Because there was an Iran-Iraq war and the Iraqis, with the support of the United States, was using chemical weapons against Iran, there was always discussion in the minds of the Iranian leadership that what if Iraq uses nuclear weapons against Iran?
4: So up until the Iran-Iraq war, was the nuclear program solely aimed at energy?
5: No. I, for the first time, show in my book that the Shah also had ambitions for producing nuclear weapons. I use three intelligence documents from the Carter Library and an interview that I did to show that he was secretly, I mean, his military was secretly working on nuclear weapon designs.
4: And how do leaders today, or maybe, you know, 6 months ago before the current U.S. and Israeli war on Iran, how do they talk about nuclear and what the goals of a nuclear program are?
5: Starting from 2021, particularly after the war in Gaza, and 2024, the exchanges between Iran and Israel, there were more public discussions about the prudence and feasibility of producing nuclear weapons in response to changes in Iran's regional environment. We had debates on Iran's state TV, which previously was a taboo, but now they were openly discussing whether having nuclear weapons is good for Iran or bad. One very interesting comment that I saw was in 2021, when the former intelligence minister said that our official policy is no nuclear weapons, but if you corner a cat, it will act differently from a cat that is roaming free.
4: Washington is, of course, dead set against Iran getting a nuclear weapon. You argue in your book that dismantling the nuclear program, though, is unrealistic. Why?
5: Because Iranians are not going to surrender it. And we saw that Iranians went to war twice to maintain the nuclear program. It is a matter of national pride. And besides, once you acquire the knowledge and the technological know-how of doing things, you cannot bomb that away. You cannot scientifically, and there's no weapon system in the world that can simply erase the knowledge of Iranians.
4: So what do you believe a successful long-term U.S. strategy toward Iran and its nuclear program would look like in practice?
5: Ultimately, any deal to prevent Iran from getting nuclear weapons must include some limited enrichment capacity in return for intrusive mechanisms, inspections, to ensure that Iranian nuclear program cannot be diverted towards nuclear weapons. But will Iranians give up or surrender the enrichment? My answer, based on my historical investigation, is that the answer to that question is no. So the best is a limited enrichment capacity in return for intrusive inspections, cap on the number of centrifuges, and strong limits and caps on the Iranian nuclear program. That is a win-win solution. It serves the interests of the United States, and I think it serves the interests of Iranians.
4: Sina Azodi directs the Middle East Studies program at the George Washington University. With people from all over the globe here in North America for the World Cup, one iconic American vehicle is getting a lot of love on the internet.
19: Oh my God, the yellow school bus is real. The yellow elementary bus is real.
20: It's an American school bus.
21: Wait, the yellow buses are actually real?
22: Yes, all over.
21: What? I thought that was like only in cartoons.
23: As an Aussie going to America, I was like, those yellow school buses don't exist.
24: Until they do.
4: Some rowdy Scottish soccer fans didn't just get to see yellow school buses. They got to ride in them, too. That story is coming up just ahead on The World.
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4: This is The World. I'm Carolyn Beeler. You and me right now, we are standing on top of a vast network of underground fungi. If you were to dig up a handful of dirt, you wouldn't be able to see the fungi. They are too small. But the thread-like strands make up a vast life support system. They deliver water and nutrients to plant roots in exchange for carbon. Scientists have long known these existed, but for the first time, they have a comprehensive estimate of just how extensive these networks are. If you stretch them out, they travel the distance from the Earth to the Sun almost a billion times. Sheffield University professor Katie Field was part of the team that mapped out these fungi.
30: So these networks are super important for almost, well, I would say all life on Earth. They're probably instrumental in getting life on Earth in the first place. So they've been around for as long as plants have been around. So that's nearly 500 million years. And they play a key role in supplying plants with nutrients from the soil. So we're looking at things like nitrogen and phosphorus that plants need to grow. In return, plants do photosynthesis, so they take carbon dioxide out of the air and turn it into sugars with the help of some sunlight and water, and they give those sugars to the fungus under the ground. So through that, the fungus channels an incredible amount of carbon on a global scale below ground and into the soil. And this has lots of important impacts. So firstly, it helps build the soil that we know and that grows the food that we eat. By increasing the amount of organic matter in that soil, you get healthier soils that are able to support more complicated plant communities, grow more food. They also help remove carbon dioxide from the atmosphere by enhancing photosynthesis in the plants that they're connected to. And in doing that, they play a key role in stabilizing Earth's climate.
4: And I understand that this study has found that these networks are more dense and plentiful in some places than others. Can you tell me about that?
30: So one of the most important things that I think was highlighted by this study was that the distribution of these networks is not uniform across all ecosystems. So what we found was, I think one of the most important things was firstly that grasslands are surprisingly important in terms of diversity and the amount of fungus that they support. Grasslands are normally, you know, they don't get a lot of press.
4: Yeah.
30: That's normally reserved for like the charismatic ecosystems, so things like rainforests.
4: Yeah, absolutely.
30: But in this study, it's grasslands that are really the big players. So that's really cool. And secondly, the other most important thing I think this study highlights is that agricultural practices tend to be bad for fungi. So where we have sort of large-scale agricultural croplands, there was up to 50% less fungal network density than in other types of grassland. So this kind of emphasizes a lot of other research that has shown that agricultural practices, intensive management practices, tend to have negative effects on fungi, which then have impacts on soil health and productivity in the future.
4: Why might these networks be less dense in agricultural areas? Is it something to do with, you know, pesticides and
30: No surprise is why. So we're looking at the intensive management practices that are typical of those sorts of land use areas. So things like application of pesticides and fertilizers have been shown, categorically proven, to have negative impacts, both in terms of the amount and the functionality of the fungus. So they can actually impact what the fungus is doing. We also know that agricultural practices like applying excessive amounts of mineral-based fertilizers, that's our NPK for fertilizers, that can also disrupt fungal function. And practices that disturb the soil, so tillage or plowing, that physically breaks up the networks and means that the fungus isn't able to proliferate in the way it would do if it was left intact.
4: So your team estimates that there are 110 quadrillion kilometers of these fungal networks out in the world, which is a mind-bogglingly big number, which makes me ask, how did you come up with that estimate?
30: So what we did was we took data from different experiments, so small-scale experiments, and then they combine all those measurements and scale them up using some very clever models that I don't fully understand, and they come up with these incredible numbers. So they couple that with field sampling. So there was an extensive field sampling campaign that actually targeted areas that haven't been sampled before, and were able to get estimates of hyphal densities in those areas as well. And then combining all that together in these vast global models, they came up with these incredible estimates, which are the best that we have at the moment.
4: And why does it matter if we have these estimates? They're doing their thing whether we know where they are or not.
30: Yeah, it's really important that we have an idea about how extensive and important these fungi are, because they're responsible for so many of the planetary processes that we rely on to keep us all alive and fed. If we don't appreciate and understand the distribution of the fungi, then we can't possibly hope to conserve it in the future. For instance, the finding that it's much lower in agriculturally managed areas, It demonstrates the impact that intensive soil management can have on these types of fungi. And given that we know that now, we can potentially take steps to remediate that.
4: I'm also thinking about the role in the carbon cycle that you have outlined.
30: Yeah.
4: We often think of places like the rainforests as places that store a lot of carbon. Does this suggest we should be thinking more about savannas and those soils as big stores of carbon?
30: Absolutely. Certainly, when we think about carbon cycling, normally we're talking about trees and efforts to enhance carbon sequestration storage almost uniformly talk about tree planting campaigns. This research suggests that actually maybe we should be thinking more about grasslands as a very overlooked ecosystem that are responsible for a lot of carbon being moved into the soil. But I think probably the most important message is actually that the above ground biosphere, so the plant stuff that you see around you, only holds a small amount of the carbon, and actually most of it ends up in the soil through fungi. So they secrete a lot of carbon-rich sort of secretions that act as glue, and they kind of stick soil particles together. And where the glue is stuck, the soil particles together, that carbon then becomes inaccessible to other microbes. So it stays in the soil. So actually, it's a disproportionate amount of the carbon that is stored in soils is of fungal origin. So, you know, it really, when we're thinking about carbon storage and sequestration, we should really be thinking about soils and fungi rather than just plants or trees.
4: Katie Field is a professor at Sheffield University in the UK. She was part of a research team that mapped microscopic fungi across the globe. Coming up, America has lofty ideals, but we do not always live up to them. We talked to historian Heather Cox Richardson about how those contradictions show up on the world stage. You're with the world.
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0: This is The World. I'm Carolyn Beeler. This 4th of July marks 250 years since the Declaration of Independence was adopted. But life, liberty, and the pursuit of happiness were not strictly American pursuits, and the Declaration wasn't written just for an American audience. Our reflection on the United States at 250 is all about the global reverberations of that document. Today, we are hearing from Heather Cox Richardson. She's a history professor at Boston College and maybe best known for her nightly Substack, Letters from an American. When I caught up with her recently, she brought a sharp focus to the gap between the founding ideals of the U.S. and the society that was actually built. So you have written that the Declaration of Independence was an astonishingly radical document because it asserted that all men were created equal. Remind us why that was just so radical at the time.
1: It was a time in which people were accustomed to have their governance based in monarchy or in religion or in national boundaries rather than in the ideas of the Enlightenment, that people had the right to govern themselves and that they were all created equal. It's going to be really important to identify the caveats to that idea that people were created equal. But that idea in that time advanced as it was in a document, as you suggested, that was designed for consumption by other countries. It was not really designed to address the American people themselves so much as to address people outside the country. That was a really important moment.
0: So, of course, this was meant to address the British from whom the United States were declaring independence. Tell me more about who else it was aimed at.
1: The Declaration of Independence is a document aimed at the rest of the world to explain why those people who were rebelling against King George III were not simply insurrectionists who deserved to be hanged, why this was a movement for the people who lived in the British-dominated colonies on the North American continent, and also for the rest of the world to see what they were doing and why they were doing it. So it actually is an expression of their principles, an indictment of the king, and an oath of loyalty to each other. And people often confuse the Declaration and the Constitution. They're entirely different documents. But the Declaration, of course, is written to say to people, hey, we're not just insurrectionists. We actually are up to something that's important. Here's why we were driven to it. And you should accept us as a member of the larger body of nations in the world.
0: Now, the United States, of course, did not invent democracy, but looking ahead a few years, in the early days of the U.S. democracy, was there anything unique about the way it was practiced in the United States?
1: Well, I would take the position that every country is unique. Every system is unique by definition. But there is something, I think, in the practice of American democracy at its fundamental level that did, in fact, help to develop a certain kind of American history. And that is those principles that are articulated in the Declaration, the idea that everybody is created equal and has a right to be treated equally before the law, that everybody has a right to a say in their government, and that everybody has a right to equal access to resources, is, in fact, written and articulated by a group of men who exclude the majority of the people in the colonies from those rights. That sets up a fundamental tension between those principles and the people who actually get to practice it. So from the very beginning, as soon as they articulate the Declaration of Independence, you already have people like Benjamin Banneker, who is a black scientist, writing to Thomas Jefferson and saying, hey, that's a great set of ideas. What about me? And that tension between the people who have those rights and the people who don't have those rights have created a tension in American society between the idea of having rights and not having rights that has propelled a lot of the changes that we have lived through in the last 250 years, a lot of the criticisms of the country, and a lot of the hope that we can do better.
0: When we think about the Statue of Liberty, it has this call to huddled masses to come to the U.S. to experience freedom. Why did the U.S. at one time think that was such an important message to put out there on the world stage? Like, come here, an advertisement for the U.S. and its way of life. And why did that become such a powerful symbol?
1: So that's a really interesting moment. And I'm glad you brought it up now, because that's Emma Lazarus's poem. And it goes on to the Statue of Liberty, the base of the Statue of Liberty, at the end of the 19th century. And it does so at a time when immigrants, especially from Southern Europe, are pouring into the United States with the idea that they can do better in the United States than they can do in their own countries, where the international grain markets are badly hurting farmers in those regions. So they come to the United States, which is a big producer of those grains, and they come with the idea that they can do better over here. It's not a good time for immigrants in the sense that a lot of native-born Americans are against the idea of what they see as these outlandish immigrants, many of whom they do not consider white, by the way. They don't like their clothing. They don't like their language. They don't like their religion. But what you get in that moment is a conflict between those people who are saying, we need immigrants. We need people here. And we need people not just to work in the factories, but we need people to write new books and to speak new languages and to think of new inventions and to move in new ways out to the West, where they're going to grow different kinds of crops. And you see this in the literature in the late 19th and early 20th centuries. Things like Willa Cather's My Aunt Anea, for example, or Death Comes from the Archbishop. This championing of the American grouping of people from all around the world to create something new. America has always had a tension, of course, between native-born Americans and immigrants. But we have often celebrated the influx of new people. And at the times when we celebrated those new people, those were the times when we grew the most, when we had the best economy, when we had the opportunity to create something new.
0: I'm speaking with Heather Cox Richardson, a history professor at Boston College and author of the popular Substack, Letters from an American. The United States was a major liberating force during World War II. While at home, Jim Crow segregation was in full force, and people of Japanese American descent were living in incarceration camps. Was that a contradiction that was spotlighted or criticized by other nations, as well as, of course, folks here in the U.S.?
1: Oh, sure. And how could you miss it, right? You know, you have this idea that the United States of America is fighting for democracy, something that President Franklin Delano Roosevelt talks about a lot, at the same time that Americans themselves are living under both Jim and Juan Crow and the incarceration of Japanese Americans. The thing about World War II that I think is interesting in its time, but also prescient for where we are in the United States today, is the degree to which being engaged in an international endeavor held up a mirror to Americans so that they had to then grapple with their own inconsistencies. And one of the things we see both during World War II and especially after it is the language and the efforts of Black and Brown Americans especially, but to some degree also women, to say, hey, you know, we were in this fight for democracy, and literally you're imposing the same sorts of systems on us that the Nazis used in Germany. So how about we clean things up back here in the United States? And of course, once you get the rise of international communism on the world stage, communists hold up the Jim Crow laws, for example, in the United States and say, hey, wait a minute, we're a lot more equal over here than people in the United States are. And that need of the Americans to grapple with the opinions of people outside the country really mattered in the 20th century for sure. But in this moment, when people at home are grappling with the rise of authoritarianism here, it's interesting to watch the degree to which the American news and people in the country now look at places like Hungary and say, look, if Magyar and his people can overturn an entrenched authoritarian, so can the United States. And that internationalization of the principles that America articulated 250 years ago in some ways gives me hope of renewing those principles again today, 250 years later.
0: Those two examples that you mentioned, World War II and communism, the Cold War, where the U.S. was holding a mirror up to itself because of foreign relations. To what extent were the people who were pointing out those inconsistencies within the U.S., to what extent were they successful? I mean, how much can we see this modern civil rights movement as a follow-on of the post-World War II years?
1: You can't really even divorce them. I mean, what happens is that Black and Brown Americans come back from fighting overseas. And, you know, in some pretty horrific incidences, people who were still wearing their uniforms are lynched by white mobs or even by white police officers. And with that obvious inconsistency between the idea that they were fighting for an America that stood on principle and then got home and were killed. That was one of the driving forces for the taking off of the second civil rights movement, really in 1948, when President Harry Truman takes a look at what's happened to a returning World War II veteran and says, hey, we can't have America look like this. When our laws don't answer to the lynching of a black man who has just defended America in World War II, then obviously we have to do something here. And that's when he gets on board the desegregation movement, and when people who previously had participated in the Jim Crow era racial discrimination and the Juan Crow as well sort of started to say, you know, we really can't be like this. And then, of course, when the communists really start to emphasize it, you get people like Dwight Eisenhower saying, he's a Republican president, takes office in 1953, saying, you know, we can't have this. We are losing against international communism because they have this leverage over us. Mm-hmm. Now, that being said, one of the things that you do see coming out of that period is the rhetoric on the part of the reactionary right wing to say that those black Americans who are demanding equality in the United States are somehow participating in communism. Now, that's got a much longer history in the United States, but the support of international communism for racial equality does, in fact, have at least some repercussions in the United States, where those people trying to achieve black equality get called and treated as communists.
0: So as we have been talking about, the U.S. has often fallen short of its democratic ideals, but still the U.S. has historically been a magnet for people from around the world who seek freedom. Why?
1: So that is not the kind of question that you can answer in three sentences. But there is, I think, the comparison of America's ideals of equality before the law, a right to a say in your government, and equal access to resources that is highly attractive to people who come from other countries who don't have those things. So that's the first thing. There is also the idea that is obtained in America until very recently that if you were willing to work hard, you would be able to succeed in the United States of America, something that has been dubbed the American dream. And that brought a lot of people to the country. And then there was also the idea of families who came here. We have a lot and have always had a lot of chain migration. So this idea that America was a place where you could come and you could succeed and you could make a life has always been the thing that made America great. The idea that people from all around the world could come to this country who believed that they were created equal and were willing to work hard and make a future for themselves and their children. That was the dream that made America seem to be a shining beacon. I mean, if you think about it, one of the things that is always a little bit of a surprise to me, but the last public speech that Ronald Reagan gave before he left office was to talk about how, you know, you could move to France, but you could never become a Frenchman. But if you came from France to America, you could become an American, and that that was what made America great. And if America ever lost that, America would cease to be the America we knew and would cease to be great.
0: Heather Cox Richardson is a history professor at Boston College and author of the popular Substack Letters from an American. Heather, thank you so much for your time and your insights.
1: Yeah, thank you so much for having me.
0: My conversation with Heather Cox Richardson is part of our series Chasing Democracy, American Ideals on the World Stage. Now picture this, a line of more than 20 school buses rolling down the highway, transporting not students, but masses of rowdy Scotland soccer fans. That's what happened Saturday afternoon. Their destination, Foxborough, Massachusetts, the actual location of Boston's World Cup stadium and the place where Scotland took on Haiti. GBH's Jeremy Siegel gained exclusive access to one bus in the caravan and brings us an inside look.
2: It's about 1 PM, 8 hours before kickoff, when thousands of Scots flood the streets of downtown Providence, ready to board their school buses. Annie McKay downs a beer.
3: I have never been to anything like this.
2: McKay is 87 years old and a lifelong member of the Tartan Army, the chosen name of Scotland's traveling fan base. They're staying in Providence instead of Boston to save on hotel prices.
3: I don't think we'll ever financially recover from this.
2: Sam Dunnigan tells me people across Scotland have blown their life savings and taken out loans and second mortgages to travel to the event.
3: We have no money left. The coffers are empty. The coffers are empty, all right?
2: When Tartan Army organizers learned that the MBTA and FIFA planned to charge at least $80 for transportation to the stadium, they started brainstorming ideas. One organizer jokingly suggested renting yellow school buses, even though they're an American novelty most Scots have never seen before. They were shocked to find out it was a realistic option.
4: We spoke to a few bus companies and the prices were incredible.
2: That's Scott Gillen, one of the organizers. After doing the math, they found the total cost for the ride, $38 per head. And that includes onboard libations.
4: So we've now got about $16,000 of beer.
2: Gillen also says a portion of the proceeds will go to local charities, including $10,000 for Providence's Hasbro Children's Hospital. The Tartan Army boards the buses in true Scottish style, led by a bagpipe band. A long line of bright yellow buses, all sourced from local school districts, meet them outside the State House. Paula McFadden is a longtime driver for Holbrook Public Schools. She jumped at the assignment when drivers in her district were asked whether they wanted to take on the job.
5: How does it feel to be driving this bus?
6: Oh, it's very exciting. They're going to be a lot of fun to drive.
2: On board, it is a raucous ride.
7: Back in the bus, get inside! Get a bag inside! Get your heat inside!
2: The beers flow, the chants are constant, flags wave out the windows as we drive up 95. Midway to Foxborough, I'm handed a tall boy of beer and taught how to say cheers the Scottish way. Somehow, we arrive at the stadium in one piece. Empty cans are everywhere. The Scots are elated as they exit their yellow chariots and march on to their seats, not knowing that by the end of the night, they'll have witnessed their country's first win at the World Cup in more than three decades. For The World, I'm Jeremy Siegel.
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0: This is The World. I'm Carolyn Beeler. I've got a quick couple of updates for you on stories we've been covering. Swiss voters were asked in a referendum over the weekend whether they wanted to put a limit on the size of their population. Voters rejected that proposal from the country's far right, but by a fairly slim margin. If the measure had gone through, Switzerland would have been the first country to cap its population at a specific number of people. And in Belfast, anti-immigrant violence swept the city in the last week. Over the weekend, thousands of people in Belfast responded with a protest of their own called Together Against Hate. The mayor of Belfast, Rios Mara Donnelly, addressed the crowd, recorded here by the AFP.
13: What we have witnessed across Belfast in recent days has been deeply disturbing.
0: She said her thoughts had been with the targets of violence.
13: Those who've been attacked, forced from their homes, or made to feel unsafe.
0: The idea behind Saturday's demonstration was to let people know that rioters do not speak for all of Belfast. Trash or treasure? That was the prompt Edgar Hudson was pondering for an audio competition. Hudson is a writer and filmmaker in Tanzania.
14: In the African context, trash is not merely just waste. Back at our homes here in Africa, in Tanzania, we normally tend to repurpose what is generally considered trash. A container that held ice cream can become a container that carried needs. And I really wanted to have a take on that.
0: As the competition's theme percolated in his mind, he heard some kids playing soccer, which they call football, in his neighborhood in Dar es Salaam. And his idea for his audio story just clicked. It starts with kids speaking Swahili. I asked Hudson to explain what they're saying before we hear it.
14: It's a kid basically giving commentary on a football match that's happening. And there's normally no commentaries in, you know, street football. But this is a kid who's aspiring to be a commentator one day. So it's like, Juma na piga shorty, Juma is kicking the ball, Juma is scoring the goal. And then we have like a crowd erupting situation.
0: Okay, let's go ahead and listen to the piece that you created.
14: They always live like this. Not because they want to, but because something bigger always calls them home. I used to think this was the end of the game. That when the field emptied, I had been forgotten. But then I started to listen. There's a place everything comes to. Not thrown, just sent. They call it away. A bottle that once held a celebration. A shoe that ran its last race. A bag that carried someone's hunger home. Here, nothing disappears. It gathers. A quiet family of forgotten things. Some still remember the hand that held them.
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1: Let's come back. The water will go. The ground will dry. And the game will begin again. Because to them, I am not trash. I am the game. And there is no such place as a way.
2: Ah, Mpilabado Ubobwana.
3: Edgar Hudson, you made that piece, which I just love. If folks haven't figured it out yet, who is the narrator? What is the narrator in this story?
4: So the narrator is this this soccer ball made of plastic bags. So in this case, you're imagining a group of kids who cannot afford an actual football, and they're trying to make a football out of plastic bags and shoelaces, and actually a durable one, actually. A football that can survive rain and still be there the next day to play with. And become really important for a community of, you know, school kids.
3: Edgar, my favorite thing about this whole piece is how you say, there's no such thing as a way, with such joy. It's usually a thing that's said in kind of a negative way, a reminder that when we throw things away, they don't disappear. They usually end up in a landfill. But the way you say it sends a different message. Can you talk about what message you were saying there?
4: A way is basically when humans tell themselves when they no longer wish to look. They just like, throw that thing away. I don't want to see it. But in all honesty, there is no a way. A way is, can be somebody's home, can be somebody's school trunk. I went to school with lots and lots of donated books that have been outdated in their Western curriculums, but you'd find them in our libraries. And that's how I got to know about poetry and Edgar Allan Poe and different poets, because of these books that were thrown away in European school. So basically, there is actually no a way. Let's try to repurpose. Let's try to, you know, find homes for different items, because what is your trash can be treasure to someone else.
3: Edgar Hudson produced this piece for Audio Flux, an independent platform for short-form innovative audio storytelling from around the world. 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I'm Carolyn Beeler. 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
2: On the Next Charlotte Talks, the Civil War was the deadliest conflict in American history, with recent estimates putting the death toll at almost 700,000. But over 160 years later, the legacy of the war is still being written, and one historian argues a key piece of the war's legacy has to do with free people of color. At the beginning of the war,

0: Hello and welcome to Newsday on the BBC World Service with me, Rob Young, in London.
1: And I am Anne Soy in Kinshasa in the Democratic Republic of Congo, where I'm looking at efforts to tackle the spread of Ebola.
0: Also, the leaders of the powerful group of seven democratic large economies are meeting in

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1: When France's name was drawn in the hat with Senegal, what was the feeling like for you?
2: This feeling, I think most of my teammates were all waiting for this game. Now, obviously, for you know the France Senegal that happened in 2002, it's kind of like a rematch, and it's a game that we all want to play as well. It's exciting. You're playing against one of the best teams in the world with the best players in the world as well. So you know, being born in France, you know, you kind of won that game and to go your way. So you're going to give your all to make sure you win it.
1: Do you think it's like a good thing that you guys are playing them there? It's like such a huge game and people will be watching that game. Do you think that it actually helps you? Because it's a tough group with Norway and Iraq.
2: Yeah, I guess it's I think the best way to start the tournament, to be fair, play against France, get them out of the way and then focus on the next ones. But so we start the World Cup very strong.
1: So many star players, and then the game against Norway, we'll see Mbappe taking on Haaland, and obviously those two, their careers are linked as well. But you've got those players in your group, but you guys will go into it not fearing anyone, right? What's your goal, I guess, from the group?
2: Yeah, no, we never fear anyone. We always focus on ourselves. Because if we do the right things, I think we've seen it in the past when we played England, when we played Brazil. You know, we focus on ourselves and we win games. I don't think it matters who we're playing against. It just matters if we turn up on the day or not. We don't go to a competition if it's not to win it, you know. Our full focus is to win the World Cup. That's our goal. And we're going to do everything to win it.
1: Last time round, we saw Morocco sort of break a glass ceiling for Africa, get into the semi-finals, the first African country to do that. You just said that you guys, your goal is to win the World Cup. Is that the ceiling for you? Does this team go into this tournament going, you know what, we can win this?
2: I wouldn't even bother packing my suitcase and traveling to the World Cup if it's not to win it. What Morocco did in the last World Cup should give all these African teams an inspiration and like, oh, they did it, like, why can't we do it? They did a brilliant competition that year, and yeah, we need to go very confident and go as far as we can in the World Cup and maybe win it.
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4: The next Charlotte Talks. The Civil War was the deadliest conflict in American history, with recent estimates putting the death toll at almost 700,000. But over 160 years later, the legacy of the war is still being written, and one historian argues a key piece of the war's legacy has to do with free people of color. At the beginning of the war, almost 500,000 people of color were free, and he argues their stories ultimately laid the groundwork for a more expansive vision of American freedom. That's this morning at 9.
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1: And I'm Anne Soy in the Democratic Republic of Congo, where I've been looking at efforts to tackle the spread of Ebola, especially in camps for internally displaced people.
2: Life is hard. There are many camps. We have about 70 camps here in Ituri. The houses are overcrowded and the toilets are in very poor conditions.
0: President Trump is joining other world leaders from the Group of Seven nations as he says the peace deal to end the war with Iran has already been signed electronically. Also being discussed by those world leaders today, new sanctions against Russia.
3: And I'm Isaac Fannin in Los Angeles, where I've been watching Iran play New Zealand. I'll have news of that game and all the other results from the fifth day of the World Cup, all after the latest world news.

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1: Just matters if, you know, if we turn up on the day or not. We don't go to a competition if it's not to win it, you know. Our full focus is to win the World Cup. That's our goal. And we're going to do everything to win it.
2: Last time round, we saw Morocco sort of break a glass ceiling for Africa, get into the semi-finals, the first African country to do that. You just said that you guys, your goal is to win the World Cup. Is that the ceiling for you? Does this team go into this tournament going, you know, we can win this?
1: I wouldn't even bother packing my suitcase and traveling to the World Cup if it's not to win it. What Morocco did in the last World Cup should give all these African teams an inspiration and like, oh, they did it. Like, why can't we do it? They did a brilliant competition that year. And yeah, we need to go very confident and go as far as we can in the World Cup and maybe win it.
3: If you want to hear more from Million Man Die, More Than The Score podcast, wherever you get your podcast. And I wanted to ask you, obviously DR Congo play their first match in a World Cup in, what, since 1974 when they were Zaire. Has there been much excitement for the big game against Portugal on Wednesday?
4: Well, lots of people are looking forward to that, but, you know, their feelings have been dominated by, you know, questions about how the team was treated before it went to the US, you know, being put under quarantine for 21 days before being allowed to travel. And yet the majority of them don't even live here in the country.
3: Yeah, indeed. I mean, the Ebola outbreak obviously has no effect on the team, but their warm-up match against Chile in that Spanish town was cancelled by the local mayor. So, yeah, they will definitely be very, very upset about the way in which they were treated. But I'm sure once the football begins, they will be looking forward to the action and seeing how far they can go in the tournament. We're going to have plenty more on the World Cup and, of course, Anne in DRC and Rob in London on Newsday.
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1: You know, that's what football does to you.
2: Well, we've seen some upsets, haven't we? And almost upsets in this tournament so far. It is far more exciting and dramatic, as often it is, of course, than the form would suggest before the tournament begins.
1: Absolutely. I mean, Curaçao wasn't great, but the Cape Verde match this morning was sensational. It was a brilliant, brilliant game. Spain threw everything at them, but I reckon if they were playing now, Rob, they still wouldn't have scored Spain. The Cape Verde just had a sense of destiny about them. You know, it was you shall not pass, Lord of the Rings style. They just kind of really just fought for each other. And it was a real example of why this 48-team expansion, some will say, is a good thing, because it allows countries like Cape Verde to play against some of the best teams in the world.
2: It was much criticised, people saying, oh, actually, it's not really going to... The World Cup proper doesn't start till you get to the next round, but actually, it has well and truly started. You're going to be watching France-Senegal later. I will be also.
1: Can't wait. Yes, it's going to be a sensational game.
2: And we look forward to your reporting on that tomorrow. From Anne in Kinshasa, me in London, Isaac in LA, Nick in Singapore, thanks very much for listening. Enjoy the rest of your day. Bye-bye.
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That's it for this week's Arts Hour. Thank you for your ears, and thank you to both my guests, Leila Slimani and Hannah Flint. For now, from me, Nikki Beatty, studio managers Donald McDonald and Giles Aspen, and producer Kim

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1: 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Morning edition on WFAE is coming up in just a moment. Should be a mostly cloudy day in Charlotte with a high around 80 expected. It's 71 degrees right now.
2: I'm Peter O'Dowd. 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
4: Good morning. Israel was not part of negotiations with the U.S. to end the war they started against Iran. Prime Minister Benjamin Netanyahu's allies and opponents agree they do not like the deal. It's Morning Edition from NPR News. Georgia Senator Raphael Warnock describes the fundamental differences in how he and House Speaker Mike Johnson understand their faith. I'm Amy Martinez.
5: And I'm Leila Fadel. Warnock says Democrats have ceded too much religious ground to the right. Also, a Kentucky jail holds immigrants detained by ICE and gets paid to do it. An official sees it as a way to offset expenses. And imagining a world in which AI bots become our personal shoppers. It's Tuesday, June 16th, Bloom's Day. It's the day Leopold Bloom wanders around Dublin in James Joyce's Ulysses. The news is next.
6: Live from NPR News in Washington, I'm Dave Mattingly. The U.S. and Iran are preparing for Friday's formal signing ceremony in Geneva, ending the war. NPR's Greg Myrie reports on what's expected to happen in the coming days.
7: The U.S. and Iran will end the sporadic attacks taking place despite a ceasefire. Iran and the U.S. will lift their dueling blockades of the Strait of Hormuz, reopening it to oil tankers. And Israel and Hezbollah fighting in Lebanon should stop. So these are all significant developments, but these conditions existed before the war began. So it's really just a return to the status quo. The hard stuff has been put off for negotiations over the next 60 days.
6: That's NPR's Greg Myrie. The major focus over that time will be negotiations involving Iran's nuclear program. Iran and New Zealand played to a 2-2 tie yesterday in their first group stage match at the Men's World Cup soccer tournament. Outside Los Angeles Stadium, there were protests, as Steve Futterman reports.
8: This was a match full of emotions and sometimes very conflicted emotions. Before the match, several hundred people gathered outside the stadium here, opposing and protesting the current Islamic Iranian government. They were urging people not to go inside. Inside the stadium, the vast majority of fans were people of Iranian descent. But even there, the conflicted emotions continued. When the national team of Iran came onto the field, there were loud cheers. But when the Iranian national anthem was played, there were lots of boos and jeers, along with some cheers. And during the match itself, the conflicts continued. Some people of Iranian descent were for Iran. Others, who say the national team is a puppet of the government, were for New Zealand. For NPR News, I'm Steve Futterman at the World Cup in Los Angeles.
6: Executives with the tech firm Anthropic met with officials from the Commerce Department yesterday after the Trump administration ordered the company to suspend its latest AI models. The government is concerned the models could be deployed by military intelligence of U.S. adversaries, including China and Russia. NPR's Deepa Shivaram has more.
9: The Trump administration, citing national security reasons, said Anthropic had to shut down its new models to anyone who isn't a U.S. citizen. That includes foreign nationals residing in the U.S. and even Anthropic employees who aren't citizens. On Friday evening, Anthropic announced that in order to comply, it had to shut down its Fable 5 and Mythos 5 models for everyone. In a statement, Anthropic attributes the order to, quote, a misunderstanding. The Trump administration has clashed with Anthropic.

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1: This is Asian View from NHK World Japan. I'm Keiko Kitagawa. Here's a quick look at what's been making news here in Japan and elsewhere in Asia. Japanese Prime Minister Takaichi Sanae has welcomed news of a memorandum of understanding between the U.S. and Iran. Takaichi said it's the result of the countries concerned seeking a diplomatic solution and holding talks persistently. She describes it as a major step toward bringing the situation under control and praised efforts by countries that have been serving as mediators. The foreign ministers of Japan and Iran say their countries will maintain close communication to help achieve a final agreement between the U.S. and Iran. Motegi Toshimitsu and Debasa Rakchi spoke over the phone for about 20 minutes on Monday after Washington and Tehran said they had agreed to sign a memorandum of understanding. Motegi called it a big step towards the resolution of the situation. He said Japan appreciates the negotiation efforts made by relevant countries. Motegi said the most important thing is that the memorandum be implemented steadily and that a final agreement on Iran's nuclear program and other issues be reached soon. He urged Iran to ensure that vessels related to Japan that remain stranded in the Persian Gulf can pass through the Strait of Hormuz as soon as possible. The Bank of Japan has decided to raise its key interest rate by a quarter percentage point to around 1%. This puts the benchmark rate at its highest level in 31 years. The bank wrapped its two-day monetary policy meeting on Tuesday. The BOJ says the move is aimed at curbing inflation, which has picked up pace due to higher oil prices and the weaker yen. This is NHK World Japan.
2: Good morning, I'm Leila Faudil. Researchers in Spain were trying to study how much space people leave when they're walking behind someone. And the scientists noticed almost everyone was veering left. They tried everything to explain why. They tested with people from different cultures, different ages, right-handers, left-handers, same results. They've been trying to figure this out for 5 years. Maybe everyone's just listening to a lot of Beyoncé, to the left, to the left. It's Morning Edition.
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4: 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I'm Marshall Terry. Mecklenburg County plans to reopen its second jail in August as overcrowding worsens at the county's Uptown Detention Center. WFAE's Julian Berger got an exclusive look inside the Uptown Jail and spoke with residents living through the overcrowding.
5: More than 2,100 people are being held at the Mecklenburg County Detention Center. That's hundreds more than its designed capacity. People are sleeping in overflow areas with plastic beds lining the floor. Mecklenburg County Sheriff Gary McFadden says overcrowding affects nearly every aspect of daily life.
6: Imagine our pods are designed for 53 people. I have 84 in that pod. 84 people need to take a shower. 84 people want to call their loved ones. 84 people need to talk to their parents because they're concerned, and their parents are concerned about that.
5: WFAE spoke with three residents who have each spent nearly 6 years in jail awaiting trial. WFAE isn't identifying them to avoid interfering with their pending cases. They described conditions that have changed dramatically over that time.
7: We used the phones. We got in touch with our people. We had lawyer visits. The pod was clean. However, due to the mass population, cleaning supplies came down low and started putting people on the floors. And everything just became drastic then.
5: Residents said overcrowding has strained access to phones, showers, and other resources. One resident said there are too many people competing for too few phones.
8: Everybody can't use the phones, like 80 people in here. Even if we start a line on the phone, we're still not going to be able to make it. Certain people not going to be able to talk to their families and stuff.
5: Another man said the hardest part is sleeping on the floor.
7: Just imagine trying to lay down and we 6 inches off the floor and people walking over you all night, going back and forth to the bathrooms and stuff like that. So you wake up and that causes problems right there. You know, and people fights and everything like that.
5: Another man said the conditions are beginning to take a toll on people's mental health.
9: I wake up every day, I know I'm not going to be able to use my tablet. I know it's going to be an issue getting on the phone. I know that when I go to take a shower, it's going to be disgusting. You know what I'm saying? I know the food cart's going to come late. I know that I might not get my meds on time.
5: But McFadden says Mecklenburg County isn't alone.
6: We had two sheriffs from other counties have called asking every sheriff in North Carolina, do you have bed space? And they do not. One county said, can we accommodate 20 to 30 people? I'm trying to accommodate 300.
5: Jails across North Carolina have reported overcrowding in recent months. Sheriffs say a combination of longstanding court backlogs and new state laws has led to defendants staying behind bars longer. IRENA's law requires sheriffs to hold more people accused of violent crimes and dealing with mental illness instead of releasing them on bond. And House Bill 318 mandates that sheriffs work with immigration authorities and hold undocumented people for longer. The sheriff's office says it is managing the overcrowding largely through mandatory overtime. Next fiscal year's budget gives the sheriff's office $5.3 million in new funding for the increased jail population. McFadden says staff and residents are living through a crisis.
6: This is me talking about how can we provide the services for our individuals that are incarcerated that need services. We're doing the best that we can. But, you know, we are caring for an additional 300 to 400 people beyond the capacity.
5: Jail North is expected to open in August and provide some relief, but only after dozens of new detention officers are hired and trained. Julian Berger, WFAE News.
4: 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This is Morning Edition on 90.7 WFAE and WFAE.org. President Trump meets with G7 leaders as well as Ukrainian President Zelensky and the heads of Qatar and UAE during the key summit's first full day today. More on that coming up in about 20 minutes on Morning Edition. Mostly cloudy with a high near 80 today in Charlotte and Rock Hill at 68. Same in Waxhaw. In Charlotte at 71.

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This is Morning Edition here on 90.7 WFAE and WFAE.org. I'm Marshall Terry along with you. Hope you're having a great Tuesday so far. Thanks for joining me this morning. Coming up a bit later this hour, voters in Washington, D.C. are heading to the polls today for a pivotal mayoral primary. The winner will be favored in November and will have to navigate President Trump's focus on the city's affairs. Get a preview of that coming up in about 15 minutes on Morning Edition. There's one wreck to let you know about this morning that could snarl the morning commute for you a bit. The left lane is closed on I-277 on the inner ramp to I-77 south. That is according to DOT, and that it could be another hour or so before it's back open. Mostly cloudy today in Charlotte. A high near 80 is expected. Right now in Fort Mill, it's 68. In Hickory, it's 65. And in Charlotte, it's 71.

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1: 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This is Morning Edition on 90.7 WFAE and WFAE.org. Interim Charlotte mayor candidates had 2 minutes each yesterday afternoon to convince city council members that they're fit for the job. A recap of that ahead at 6:45 on Morning Edition. Mostly cloudy today in Charlotte. A high near 80 is expected. It's 71 degrees right now.
2: It may not feel like it, but right now in large parts of the U.S., it's a renter's market. The cost of rent is not going up as quickly as other expenses like gas or electricity. The reason? Supply and demand.
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2: I'm Elsa Chang. We'll check in on the country's apartments on All Things Considered from NPR News.
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4: Live from NPR News in Washington, I'm Dave Mattingly. President Trump says he's pleased with the agreement reached between the U.S. and Iran to end the war. The president was speaking a short time ago on the sidelines of the G7 summit in France.
5: We have our deal done with Iran, and it should be successful. It goes to a second stage, which I think will be actually easier. I didn't want to attack them last week, but we had no choice. And we did it twice, actually. We were doing it a third time, and we were able to not have to do that. But we have a deal that's a fair deal. It's a good deal.
4: A formal signing ceremony is set for Friday in Geneva, Switzerland. The agreement is expected to lead to the reopening of the Strait of Hormuz, a lifting of the U.S. naval blockade of Iranian ports, and an end to Israeli attacks targeting Hezbollah in Lebanon. The deal will then open a 60-day window for negotiations on Iran's nuclear program. The U.S. military says there were no survivors of yesterday's crash of a B-52 bomber at Edwards Air Force Base in California. 8 people aboard the plane were killed. It went down shortly after takeoff and exploded, sending a black plume of smoke skyward northeast of Los Angeles. The Air Force says the 8-engine aircraft was on a routine training mission at the time of the crash. This is NPR News from Washington.
6: This is WFAE News. I'm Woody Kane. Cabarrus County has a new manager. Last night, county commissioners unanimously approved John Eller to the post after a months-long search. The county says Eller has more than 26 years of experience in public administration and government consulting. His most recent public sector role was as county manager of Davie County. Eller is expected to begin his new role on July 27th. Interim county manager Kelly Sifford will resume her role as deputy county manager. The Charlotte City Council heard pitches yesterday from people who want to be the city's next mayor. 49 registered Democrats signed up to speak, with each getting 2 minutes to make their case. Candidates ranged from lighthearted to earnest. One said he wants to raise taxes on the rich and meet New York City Mayor Zoran Mamdani. Another wore a suit patterned with roads and city buildings and a trucker's hat, asking why not Zach. Council member James Mitchell is one of the more likely candidates. He said he'll prioritize collaboration.
7: Every decision we make should focus on improving the quality of lives of our residents.
6: The council's scheduled to vote on a new mayor Monday, though members indicated the timeline could slip back. Mayor Vi Lyles has said she'll stay on past her retirement date, June 30th, if needed. We'll have much more on the interim mayor process coming up in about 10 minutes. Renting a new home is stressful enough, but North Carolina's attorney general says scammers are making things worse. WFAE's Noor Nazir got details.
8: Jeff Jackson is warning renters to slow down before sending money to secure a place they find online. Jackson's office released complaints from 2 renters who had been scammed. One of the renters said they sent $3,400 through Zelle to someone claiming to own a rental home listed through rent.com. Later, they found current tenants still living where they were supposed to move into. In the complaint, the renter wrote, "My family is now struggling for a place to move to in a month, and we don't have the money to do it." Jackson says the biggest red flag is urgency. If an alleged landlord is rushing you, take that as a warning sign. Tour the property in person, confirm the owner's name matches public property records, and when possible, work with a licensed real estate broker. The North Carolina Department of Justice says people can report rental scams by calling 1-877-5-NO-SCAM or online at ncdoj.gov/complaint. Noor Nazir, WFAE News.
6: Mostly cloudy today with highs expected to be near 80 degrees. It's 71 now in Charlotte. 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
10: It's Morning Edition from NPR News. I'm Leila Fadel in Washington, D.C.
11: And I'm A. Martinez in Culver City, California. Another Tuesday brings another set of primary elections that tell us how American voters are feeling about the state of politics.
10: Yeah, that includes a set of runoffs in Georgia, which got some major endorsements over the weekend.
11: NPR political reporter Stephen Fowler is covering this from Atlanta. All right, so there are Georgia runoffs for the Republican nominations for governor and U.S. Senate. What do we need to know there?
12: Let's start with the Senate. John Ossoff is, on paper, the most vulnerable incumbent on the ballot for Democrats, and whoever wins this Republican primary will set up a high-profile, big-money matchup in November. So in the wee hours of the morning Sunday, after early voting already finished, President Trump made a lengthy endorsement for his pick to try and beat Ossoff, Congressman Mike Collins. Trump dinged Collins' opponent, former football coach Derek Dooley, for not living in Georgia, for not voting in 2016 and 2020, and for saying that Trump lost Georgia in 2020, which he did. Dooley has the financial and political support of outgoing Governor Brian Kemp, whose argument, among other things, is that Dooley is the more electable candidate in a purple state like Georgia in a year that will likely be harder for Republicans at the ballot box.
11: Yeah, Kemp also rejected Trump's falsehoods around the 2020 election. The two have not had the best relationship since then. Was that a factor in the endorsement?
12: Republican strategists and voters alike that I've talked with in the last little bit say that that certainly didn't help Dooley's chances. And the Collins endorsement is not inherently a surprise if you're paying attention. Mike Collins has been one of the more prototypical Trump-era congressmen. He's very brash online and with his campaign messaging, especially when it comes to emphasizing Trump's policies around immigration. What was surprising is Governor Brian Kemp's endorsement Sunday in the race to replace him of current Lieutenant Governor Burt Jones, who also has Trump's backing.
11: Why was that surprising?
12: Well, in that conversation about electability in a divided state like Georgia, Jones is the more hard-right candidate, and he's less appealing to middle-of-the-road voters than this billionaire healthcare executive outsider Rick Jackson, who's also in the runoff. Burt Jones was heavily involved in efforts to overturn the 2020 election in Georgia, and he's the leader of the state Senate, where he helped shepherd through some of the more controversial legislation in recent years in Georgia, around everything from abortion restrictions to voting law changes. So Kemp's argument that Trump's candidate isn't right for the Senate, but is right to be the next governor, highlights this big divide in the Republican Party that we're seeing right now.
11: All right. There are other primary contests this midterm season, and you've been keeping track of some of them. Well, what else is worth keeping tabs on?
12: Well, in Oklahoma, there is a series of musical chairs that left seats open after former Senator Mark Wayne Mullen was appointed the Homeland Security Secretary. Mullen's current replacement isn't running for a full term, so you've got a House representative, among others, seeking a promotion, then others looking to earn the nod for that House seat. In Alabama, you've got some runoffs, including both parties' nominee for U.S. Senate, and another case where President Trump has his pick facing somebody else in a runoff. Then there's D.C., where a highly consequential mayoral primary and the race to be the district's non-voting member of Congress are on the ballot, plus a rollout of a new ranked choice voting system for all you election nerds out there like me.
11: That's NPR's nerdy Stephen Fowler. Stephen, thanks.
12: Thank you.
10: Whoever eventually becomes mayor of Washington, D.C. will have to decide how to approach President Trump, who is more focused than ever on the city's affairs. Here to explain more is WAMU's senior D.C. politics reporter, Alex Coma. He's outside a voting center right now. Good morning, Alex.
13: Good morning.
10: So I know the polls aren't open yet, but what's it looking like out there?
13: Yes, we're here in lovely Northeast D.C. where we're all anxiously awaiting the start of this race we've all been thinking about for 6 months. A lot of energy here, even though the polls aren't quite open.
10: So set the stage for us. What's at stake in this race and who's running?
13: Yeah, so our current mayor, Muriel Bowser, has been in office for the last 12 years, but she opted not to run for another term. And that's opened the door for a slew of candidates jumping into the all-important Democratic primary here in a very deep blue city. Polls show two with a clear lead. That'd be current D.C. Councilmember Janice Lewis-George and former Councilmember Kenyon McDuffie. The pair agrees on some things, particularly that the next mayor needs to do more to stand up to Trump than Bowser did. Trump flooded the city with ICE agents last summer, and that's generated a huge backlash. Both candidates want our local police to stop working with D.C. entirely, but they do differ sharply on ideology. McDuffie is running very much as a continuation of the moderate, more business-friendly status quo. Lewis-George, on the other hand, is a Democratic socialist pitching major new investments in social programs.
10: What are the top issues for each candidate?
13: Yeah, Lewis-George is pitching new spending on things like childcare and housing. Her policies are perhaps a bit less ambitious than someone like New York City Mayor Zohran Mamdani, but she does fundamentally want voters to believe government can do more than it does now.
14: Mr. McDuffie has spent time talking about what I can't do. And I, meanwhile, I'm talking to voters about how we're going to deal with this affordability crisis, how we're going to address housing issues and childcare and utilities.
13: Now, McDuffie, by contrast, says many of her plans are unrealistic, preferring more modest, technocratic changes aimed at luring in more businesses as the local economy slows due to federal layoff. The city lost about 22,000 government jobs alone last year by some estimates, not to mention associated cuts to federal contractors.
15: I don't just run on rhetoric. I'm going to be honest with residents and make sure that we deliver a city that is safer, that is more affordable.
13: Now, as their answers sort of suggest, Lewis-George has generally stressed affordability as her top issue, while McDuffie closed his campaign talking about public safety.
10: How has crime played out in the race?
13: Yeah, I mean, violent crime has fallen sharply in the city in recent years, but Trump still used crime as justification for sending the National Guard into D.C. and temporarily seizing control of the city's police department last summer. And he said last week he could seek to take over D.C. if Lewis-George wins.
5: We won't put up with it. We're not going to lose our businesses.
13: Now, he can't do that unilaterally without Congress, but he could intervene in the city's affairs in all sorts of ways. D.C., of course, isn't a state, and it doesn't have voting representation in Congress, so he has latitude here. And that has become a flashpoint in the race. Both Lewis-George and McDuffie have backgrounds as police reformers and hold similar views on a lot of these issues, but McDuffie recently has been arguing that Lewis-George is too soft on crime, and that could invite further meddling from Trump and the federal government.
10: So how is this all playing out with voters?
13: Yeah, most political observers consider Lewis-George the favorite. A recent Washington Post poll had her up by double digits, but there are a lot of undecided voters still. Marcus Batchelor, an organizer in Southeast D.C., says his neighbors may be angry about Trump, but unwilling to back the major changes she's embraced.
16: Folks are just trying to figure out which vision for the future is workable in an environment that seems very uncertain, but also very ripe for change.
13: An added wrinkle, of course, is the city is using ranked choice voting for the first time, letting voters rank candidates in order of preference instead of picking just one.
10: That's senior D.C. politics reporter Alex Coma with WAMU. Thanks, Alex.
13: Thank you.
10: This is NPR News.
17: Good morning. I'm Sophie Glass-Ryan at the BBC. European leaders at the G7 summit in France are expected to try to persuade Donald Trump to rethink his strategy on the conflict in Ukraine. The BBC's James Waterhouse is in Evian.
18: European leaders will again try to remind Donald Trump of what they see as the importance of pushing Russia to accept a peace deal on Kyiv's terms and not pressure Ukraine to accept concessions to Moscow. Ukraine's Volodymyr Zelensky, who is also here, revealed he proposed a meeting with Vladimir Putin at the G7, but said the Kremlin wasn't ready for it.
17: The head of the African Union's Public Health Agency has warned about the increase in Ebola cases in the North Kivu region of the Democratic Republic of Congo. Jean Kaseya told the BBC he was more afraid of the huge increase there than in neighbouring Ituri province, which remains the epicentre of the outbreak. And researchers in London have warned that 40% of the world's plants are threatened with extinction, but that digital technology could help save some species. Helen Briggs has more.
19: Science Scientists at the Royal Botanic Gardens at Kew say the true scale of plant loss has been underestimated. Kew has now digitised all 7.4 million plant and fungi specimens in its collections. Experts say opening up this data and using AI to analyse it could transform conservation work.
17: I'm Sophie Glass-Ryan at the BBC in London.
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11: Good morning, Amy Martinez. Cape Verde is a nation of small islands off the West African coast playing in their first ever World Cup. Now, they got a tough draw for their debut match, Spain, the world's second-ranked squad, but it ended in a scoreless draw. Now, just to recap, Cape Verde did not score a goal versus Spain, and if you don't score, you can't win, but they did not lose, which means that for the underdog Cape Verde squad, it was a huge victory. It's Morning Edition.
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1: 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I'm Marshall Terry. Interim Charlotte mayoral candidates had 2 minutes each yesterday afternoon to convince city council members that they're fit for the job. Council is picking a replacement for Mayor Vi Lyles, who is stepping down. WFAE's Clara O'Toddy has this report.
20: The candidates' forum felt more like a speed dating show than a political bid. The event began with a 45-minute debate among council members over the selection process. The debate remained unsolved as candidates were called to speak in alphabetical order.
21: Barrett Berry. Next is Janie Caldwell. Nathan Clark. Zach Claywell. Harold Cogdell. Daniel Connor. Carrie Cook. Jeremy DiCarlo. Michael Evans. Gregory Fagan. Ann Fallon.
20: The 2-minute countdown began as soon as a candidate met the podium. Most candidates were abruptly cut off by a phone timer.
22: People from different backgrounds, perspectives, and that's time.
23: Community have also been left behind in the... Wow, that was really fast.
24: Particularly light rail and possibly high-speed rail. And that's my time.
20: Some candidates had more flair than others. Speaker number 9, Zach Claywell, got some laughs when he said Charlotte mayor is the only open job left in the city.
25: I'm running for interim mayor of Charlotte, North Carolina, because I love the Queen City and I want to make a brighter future for all Charlatteans. And also, I really need a job. According to LinkedIn, this is the only available job in the city, so...
20: The 37th speaker was Sebastian Neitzwitz. He used half his time to summarize the past 2 hours of deliberation.
26: I got here at about 2:15. I had a meeting at 1 p.m. at my job, ran over here, literally, and then was worried that I was going to be late, but was not. The council was still deliberating on the procedure. That went a little bit long, so I had to go back to my job at 3 o'clock for another meeting, and then fired up YouTube, found out I wasn't too late to come back, so ran back over here.
20: Among the pool, Executive Carrie Cook, Councilmember James Mitchell, former member Harold Cogdell, and State Senator Caleb Tedros are considered frontrunners. Cook said her previous government experience has prepared her to become interim mayor.
27: At the Federal Reserve, I helped drive capital investment towards under-resourced communities. Before that, I built Greenlight Fund Charlotte from the ground up. At the Charlotte Regional Business Alliance, I galvanized advocacy campaigns for streets, housing, schools, and I sat at the table where business, government, community, and other partners had to find yes together, even when they did not initially agree.
20: Tedros said being interim mayor requires respecting the work already in progress.
28: I'm not applying to come in with a sweeping new agenda or to use an interim role to reinvent the city in 18 months. This is a unique responsibility. The next mayor should respect the work already underway.
20: In total, 32 candidates spoke over about 90 minutes, followed by more debates about the process from Charlotte City Council members. Some, like Malcolm Graham, said they were exasperated.
0: One of the things I wish we had done that we did not want to do was send it to a committee to flesh out the process. And so we're debating and creating the process on the fly once again.
20: City Council is supposed to vote next Monday on an interim mayor. They're still trying to meet that deadline, but are also open to taking more time to vet candidates. Mayor Lyles plans to resign June 30th, but she said she'll stay on longer if needed. Additionally, oh, I guess that's my time. Lara Otati, WFAE News.

0: 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I'm Marshall Terry at 6:49. Coming up later on the program, NPR speaks with Israel's ambassador to the U.S. about the peace deal President Trump says his administration has made with Iran. Listen for that conversation. It's coming up in about 20 minutes. Mostly cloudy and a high around 80 in the forecast today for Charlotte and Mooresville at 65, Waxhaw 68, Charlotte at 71. 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
1: On the next Charlotte Talks, the Civil War was the deadliest conflict in American history, with recent estimates putting the death toll at almost 700,000. But over 160 years later, the legacy of the war is still being written, and one historian argues a key piece of the war's legacy has to do with free people of color. At the beginning of the war, almost 500,000 people of color were free, and he argues their stories ultimately laid the groundwork for a more expansive vision of American freedom. That's this morning at 9.
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7: From Marketplace in Washington, I'm Kimberly Adams. More than 1 million people dropped their Affordable Care Act coverage this year after Congress let those enhanced pandemic-era subsidies expire. That number is likely to rise significantly as the year goes on because many people who did sign up for a plan haven't been paying their premiums. And for the first time in years, the numbers of insurers offering ACA plans has dropped too. That's according to a new analysis from the health policy nonprofit KFF. Marketplace's Samantha Fields has more.
8: After Congress and President Joe Biden approved the enhanced subsidies in 2021, the number of people with ACA insurance more than doubled in just 4 years. At the same time,
9: there was a dramatic increase in the number of insurers looking to offer health insurance.
8: Vivian Ho at Rice University says that's because there was a lot of money to be made. But now, with the enhanced subsidies gone, the opposite is happening. People are dropping out, and so are insurers.
9: One would expect in any market, if there's not as much profit to be made, there's going to be fewer suppliers of the service.
8: Your standard supply and demand. Cynthia Cox at KFF says the issue for companies like Aetna, which pulled out this year, and Cigna, which is leaving next year, isn't just the number of people dropping plans.
10: Insurers are also concerned that it's healthier people who are disproportionately dropping that coverage.
8: And sicker people are more expensive to insure. There are still plenty of companies offering marketplace plans.
10: Right now, I think most people are still going to have enough choice of insurers as long as we don't see a lot of further exits. But there might be more parts of the country that do only have one insurer or two insurers to choose from.
8: And Cox says less competition could mean higher premiums. I'm Samantha Fields for Marketplace.
7: Last week, we shared several stories from Alabama looking at how the One Big Beautiful Bill Act is affecting the state of rural health care. You can find those stories at marketplace.org. And with the U.S. and Iran set to sign that new peace deal, hundreds of vessels stuck in the Persian Gulf will be competing to get through the Strait of Hormuz. That's assuming this week's agreement holds up and it reopens on Friday. Some of those ships are carrying fertilizer, but the farmers who need it desperately will have to wait, as Marketplace's Nancy Marshall-Genzer reports.
4: Ships carrying fertilizer are low in the pecking order of the Persian Gulf. Vessels loaded with oil and liquefied natural gas are expected to go through the Strait of Hormuz first. According to tracking data from Bloomberg and the data and analytics company Kepler, there are more than 40 ships carrying fertilizer trying to get through the strait. A secretary in India's fertilizer ministry said yesterday that 16 of them are bound for India. Half of them are carrying urea. The others are loaded with things like ammonia and sulfur. Peak planting season in Southeast Asia runs through July. If the fertilizer doesn't start flowing freely soon, there could be shortfalls in food production later this year. Almost half of urea exports are from the Middle East, according to the American Farm Bureau Federation. I'm Nancy Marshall-Genzer for Marketplace.
7: Let's do the numbers. Dow, S&P, and NASDAQ futures are mostly flat in the 0 to 2-tenths percent range, with the Dow future up 50 points.
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7: We've come to the end of the school year, which means, for a fair number of teenagers, working a summer job, or at least trying to find one. Some started searching before school ended. Some are hitting the pavement now, with summer fast upon us. And as Marketplace's Mitchell Hartman reports, those teens are facing a challenging job market.
12: Outplacement firm Challenger Gray and Christmas has crunched the numbers.
13: This is going to be the lowest year for summer teen hiring BLS has recorded in 80 years.
12: Senior VP Andy Challenger says companies' overall hiring plans have fallen 13% from last year, down 70% for seasonal entertainment and leisure jobs.
13: Amusement parks, beaches, ice cream shops, the types of places that typically have a big spike in demand and need extra help during the summer.
12: But now, those places face soaring costs for fuel and other supplies, and cash-strapped consumers trying to cut back on spending.
14: Okay, one medium pina colada with vanilla cream.
12: On a typical weekend, Tropical Snow KC in Kansas City, Missouri, has several teens behind the counter.
15: I work the cashier, so just, like, taking orders, making the actual snow cones.
12: Kamaya Manessa is 18 and headed to college in the fall. She works around 6 hours a week and makes $15 an hour, so she started looking for a second job.
15: Trying to find it was pretty difficult, and then I just happened to come across a sign outside of a store that said, like, walk-in interviews happening now.
12: She got the job at a clothing store, but her hours are uneven. Killian McManigle also works at Tropical Snow, making about $60 a week plus tips. He wants to help his mom pay his college tuition in the fall, so...
16: I've applied for, like, dishwashing jobs, hosts and servers and restaurants because they make pretty good money. I'd say, like, 5 different places. I haven't heard anything. I don't think jobs are really good with getting back to teens or people in general.
12: Same thing happened to 16-year-old Hannah Roddis in Silver Spring, Maryland, when she applied to work at a local farmer's market.
17: So that was kind of disheartening. Almost everyone I talk to, they're getting ghosted by fast food chains that have employees-wanted signs actively looking for employees, but they're not responding to us.
12: Roddis will babysit and mow lawns, practice soccer, and do 2 unpaid internships this summer, making her part of a trend, says Andy Challenger. Less work, more other stuff.
13: It's not that teenagers are lazy, right? They have extra academic work, sports activities, volunteering opportunities to build their resumes for college.
12: Back in the 80s, nearly 60% of teens had summer jobs. Today, it's just 35%. I'm Mitchell Hartman for Marketplace.
5: And in Washington, I'm Kimberly Adams with the Marketplace Morning Report. 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
0: It's Morning Edition on WFAE with the latest NPR and WFAE news headlines coming up in just a moment. The mayor of Monroe has called a special meeting to consider rescinding that city's support for a vote last month to end the I-77 toll lanes project. Details on that just ahead. Mostly cloudy with a high near 80 today in Charlotte. It is 70 degrees right now. 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

0: It's 7:42 and this is Morning Edition on 90.7 WFAE and WFAE.org. I'm Marshall Terry along with you on this Tuesday. Hope you're having a great morning so far. Later this hour, HIV/AIDS medications are harder to get due to aid cuts, raising concerns of a return to child-headed households in some parts of the world that were prevalent before the U.S. tackled the HIV/AIDS epidemic. Listen for that story coming up in about 10 minutes on Morning Edition. Mostly cloudy today in Charlotte, a high around 80, according to the forecast. In Mooresville, it's 65. Gastonia, it's 67. In Charlotte, it's 70.
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7: Good morning, I'm Leila Faudil. Researchers in Spain were trying to study how much space people leave when they're walking behind someone. And the scientists noticed almost everyone was veering left. They tried everything to explain why. They tested with people from different cultures, different ages, right-handers, left-handers, same results. They've been trying to figure this out for 5 years. Maybe everyone's just listening to a lot of Beyoncé, to the left, to the left. It's Morning Edition.
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0: 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Mecklenburg County plans to reopen its second jail in August as overcrowding worsens at the county's Uptown Detention Center. WFAE's Julian Berger got an exclusive look inside the Uptown Jail and spoke with residents living through the overcrowding.
9: More than 2,100 people are being held at the Mecklenburg County Detention Center. That's hundreds more than its designed capacity. People are sleeping in overflow areas with plastic beds lining the floor. Mecklenburg County Sheriff Gary McFadden says overcrowding affects nearly every aspect of daily life.
10: Imagine our pods are designed for 53 people. I have 84 in that pod. 84 people need to take a shower. 84 people want to call their loved ones. 84 people need to talk to their parents because they're concerned, and their parents are concerned about that.
9: WFAE spoke with three residents who have each spent nearly 6 years in jail awaiting trial. WFAE isn't identifying them to avoid interfering with their pending cases. They described conditions that have changed dramatically over that time.
11: We used the phones. We got in touch with our people. We had lawyer visits. The pod was clean. However, due to the mass population, cleaning supplies came down low and started putting people on the floors, and everything just became drastic then.
9: Residents said overcrowding has strained access to phones, showers, and other resources. One resident said there are too many people competing for too few phones.
12: everybody can't use the phone. It's like 80 people in here. Even if we start a line on the phone, we're still not going to be able to make it. Certain people are not going to be able to talk to their families and stuff.
9: Another man said the hardest part is sleeping on the floor.
11: Just imagine trying to lay down and we 6 inches off the floor and people walking over you all night, going back and forth to the bathrooms and stuff like that. So you wake up and that causes problems right there. You know, and people fights and everything like that.
9: Another man said the conditions are beginning to take a toll on people's mental health.
13: I wake up every day, I know I'm not going to be able to use my tablet. I know it's going to be an issue getting on the phone. I know that when I go to take a shower, it's going to be disgusting. You know what I'm saying? I know the food cart's going to come late. I know that I might not get my meds on time.
9: But McFadden says Mecklenburg County isn't alone.
10: We had two sheriffs from other counties have called us, asking every sheriff in North Carolina, do you have bed space? And they do not. One county said, can we accommodate 20 to 30 people? I'm trying to accommodate 300.
9: Jails across North Carolina have reported overcrowding in recent months. Sheriffs say a combination of longstanding court backlogs and new state laws has led to defendants staying behind bars longer. Irina's law requires sheriffs to hold more people accused of violent crimes and dealing with mental illness instead of releasing them on bond. And House Bill 318 mandates that sheriffs work with immigration authorities and hold undocumented people for longer. The sheriff's office says it is managing the overcrowding largely through mandatory overtime. Next fiscal year's budget gives the sheriff's office $5.3 million in new funding for the increased jail population. McFadden says staff and residents are living through a crisis.
10: This is me talking about how can we provide the services for our individuals that are incarcerated that need services. We're doing the best that we can. But, you know, we are caring for an additional 300 to 400 people beyond the capacity.
9: Jail North is expected to open in August and provide some relief, but only after dozens of new detention officers are hired and trained. Julian Berger, WFAE News.

0: It's 7:49. Good morning. You're listening to Morning Edition on 90.7 WFAE and WFAE.org on this Tuesday. Coming up a bit later on the program, President Trump meets with G7 leaders as well as Ukrainian President Zelensky and the heads of Qatar and UAE during the key summit's first full day. A preview of that coming up in about 20 minutes on Morning Edition. Shaping up to be a mostly cloudy day today in Charlotte with a high near 80. Right now in Cornelius, 65. In Matthews, it's 67. And in Charlotte, it's 70.
1: The U.S. Supreme Court has just weeks left in its term and a slew of high-profile cases on its docket. Decisions on birthright citizenship, mail ballots, transgender athletes, and more. What you need to know about them and the effect the decisions could have on the U.S. for years to come. Big decisions before the court, next time on 1A.
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2: I'm WFAE Race and Equity reporter Julian Berger. 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
4: 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I'm Leila Fadel.
5: And I'm A. Martinez. When the Trump administration cut foreign aid last year, Pastor Billions Chanwe told NPR many of his congregants in Zambia lost access to HIV medication. Now, he tells NPR's Gabriela Emmanuel their children are paying the price.
6: Pastor Billy, as he's known in his church, often spends his days tracking down people whose clinics shut down with the aid cuts last year.
7: In the rural, remote areas, there used to be mobile clinic, and nowadays it is not there.
6: Sometimes he can help people access drugs, but not always. Increasingly, he says he finds children scrambling to figure out what to do as their parents get sick without their HIV medications. A few months ago, he found three brothers in Zambia's Copperbelt province. Their names, Joseph, Gift, and Alumbwe, ages 17, 15, and 12. NPR agreed not to use their full names since they're minors. The boys watched as AIDS took hold and their parents grew weak and lost weight rapidly, with no strength to walk the several hours to the hospital. Joseph, the eldest brother, says in the local language, Bemba, "We started selling things in the house. Whoever wanted to buy a mattress, we would sell. Whoever wanted to buy pots, we would sell. The money was for a motorcycle taxi to get their parents to the hospital. Each night, the boys would kneel in the dark and pray for help. But in January, their mother died. And then in February, their father. Joseph says he had no idea what to do. We started going to church so that God could take care of us, Joseph says. He ended up dropping out of school and giving up on becoming a doctor. He got a job as a security guard. The boys moved to a small, dilapidated house where the rent was minimal. But Joseph says the house is not okay. Joseph explains that the roof is so leaky, it rains indoors. They tuck their clothes into a corner to try to keep them dry. When Joseph is not at work, he says he's either doing odd jobs or getting medication for his brothers, who are both HIV positive. Their clinic is hours away. Sometimes he can't get there, and the boys go a few days without their drugs. About once a month, an uncle comes from several hours away to check on the boys. He's already supporting his own five children and his late sister's six children. They're all eating one meal a day, often sweet potatoes. When the HIV/AIDS epidemic first hit Africa in the 80s and 90s, the virus often killed people in their childbearing years, leaving a lot of orphans. The U.S.'s massive effort to combat the virus was committed to helping these children. Pastor Billy says the success was incredible, but now the aid cuts have
7: taken us backwards to a place and a season of hopelessness. There is no clear direction, especially on how we can help childhood homes.
6: Experts say there is not yet data on whether aid cuts have caused a spike in child-headed homes and orphans. The State Department told NPR that the U.S. is the most generous country with humanitarian assistance, writing, if there are such tragic cases happening around the world, it's because the rest of the world is not spending enough money. The statement also said the U.S. has not cut health funding to Zambia, although the Foundation for AIDS Research found an almost 20% drop in expenditures last year in Zambia, with some 5,000 staff laid off. Pastor Billy says he's noticed a change. He's trying to help 25 newly orphaned children, up from 11 a couple months ago.
7: So there is a lot of stress and pressure. They don't have enough food where they are staying, no support.
6: The one reprieve Joseph gets is watching other kids play soccer. I love soccer, he says, but he's not playing. His sneakers wore through. He says, if my parents were still alive, I would still be playing. They would have bought me shoes. Still, Joseph says, it makes him happy that at least some kids get to keep being kids. Gabriela Emanuel, NPR News.
4: Journalist Joe Sacco's latest graphic novel is about violence more than a decade ago in northern India between Hindus and Muslims. The Once and Future Riot came out in October in the U.S., but the publisher now says it won't sell the book in India. NPR's Dia Hadid reports from Mumbai.
8: In August 2013, a Hindu mob killed a Muslim man in the northern district of Muzaffarnagar. In one telling, he was sexually harassing a Hindu girl. Local leaders preached revenge. By the time the violence ebbed, 60 people had been killed. 50,000 people had to flee their homes, mostly Muslims. More than 30 babies died, their families homeless in the bitter cold. The ruling party at the time was accused by the opposition Hindu Nationalist Party, the BJP, of siding with Muslims. But Nakul Singh Swahani, who made a documentary about the Muzaffarnagar events, said the BJP incited Hindus to violence, then capitalized on it.
9: They benefited from it electorally in a very big way.
8: Former BJP legislator Sangeet Som, who was held for months on charges of inciting communal tension after the riots, told NPR that his party won because Hindus were sick of Muslims acting lawlessly. He said, there hasn't been a communal riot since the BJP won national elections a year later in 2014. That was also when Joe Sacco began investigating that communal violence.
10: I've troubled people for their stories. I've spent a lot of time making them go over these traumatic events, and I have to honor that somehow.
8: But in India, where the riot took place, this book won't be published. The Indian Express newspaper quoted the CEO of the publisher Penguin Random House India as saying there were, quote, content questions. The CEO, Gaurav Srinagesh, did not respond to NPR's interview requests. Afterwards, Sacco said Penguin Random House India insisted he delete a conclusion he made in the book that Hindu nationalism was on the rise and that it had benefited from the communal riots. He tells the Indian outlet The Wire,
10: politicians use violence as a means of advancing themselves electorally.
8: Critics say tolerance for critical speech has been shrinking since Narendra Modi became the Prime Minister in 2014. But Sacco told The Wire,
10: about four publishers have approached me from India saying we'll print the book.
8: He says that pushback too says something about the country. Dear Hadid, NPR News, Mumbai.
4: 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I'm Leila Fadel.
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0: It's Morning Edition on WFAE, NPR and WFAE news headlines coming up in just a moment, including the Mayor of Monroe has called a special meeting to consider rescinding the city's support for a vote last month in the I-77 toll lanes project. Mostly cloudy with a high near 80 today in Charlotte. Right now, 71.
11: I'm Peter O'Dowd. A tribal media organization was facing a huge hole in its budget because of federal funding cuts. 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
12: The money not only helps with getting content to public television, it's new content, young filmmakers, and these stories are very different.
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4: Good morning. European leaders want to see the details of the deal between the U.S. and Iran. They also want to refocus President Trump's attention this week on Russia's war with Ukraine. It's Morning Edition from NPR News. Today's primaries include runoffs in Georgia. I'm Leila Fadel.
5: And I'm A. Martinez, Republican Governor Brian.
4: They also want to refocus President Trump's attention this week on Russia's war with Ukraine. It's Morning Edition from NPR News.

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1: Sign an agreement Friday in Switzerland to extend the ceasefire. They'll hold direct talks for the first time since April. But NPR's Ea Batrawi reports the details of the memorandum of understanding to be signed have not yet been made public.
2: Iran's Mehr News Agency, which is close to Iran's powerful Revolutionary Guard, says $12 billion in frozen assets will be available to Iran in the initial phase of the deal. It says $12 billion more will be released over the course of negotiations and that oil sanctions will be lifted. Vice President J.D. Vance told Fox News the Iranians, quote, don't get a dime unless they change their behavior, but says there's an upside to.
3: There's a lot of economic benefit in the United States relieving a lot of sanctions and welcoming them back into the world economy. There's a lot of benefit.
2: Vance is set to lead the U.S. in talks with Iran this Friday. Iran says it will be represented by Mohammad Baqir Ghalibaf, a senior politician and former commander in the Revolutionary Guard. Ea Batrawi, NPR News, Cairo.
1: President Trump is attending the G7 meeting of leaders in France. In addition to the news from Iran, the leaders are also talking about Ukraine. Ukrainian President Volodymyr Zelensky is attending with them. Trump says he's met Zelensky already today and plans to meet him again. There are some primary elections today and runoffs. That includes Georgia, where there are closely watched Republican runoff contests for the GOP gubernatorial and U.S. Senate nominations. NPR's Stephen Fowler has more on other votes today.
4: In Oklahoma, you've got this series of musical chairs happening where there are a bunch of open seats after former Senator Mark Wayne Mullen was appointed the new Homeland Security Secretary. In Alabama, there's some runoffs, including both parties' nominees for U.S. Senate. And in D.C., there is a highly consequential mayoral primary. You've got the race to be the district's non-voting member of Congress and the rollout of a new ranked choice voting system for all you election nerds out there like me.
1: NPR's Stephen Fowler reporting. The legal team for the man accused of killing UnitedHealthcare CEO Brian Thompson will return to court today. There's a pre-trial hearing in New York City. NPR's Brian Mann reports Luigi Mangione is drawing support.
5: Mangione has pleaded not guilty to charges he stalked and murdered health insurance CEO Brian Thompson in 2024. Legal experts say they're surprised by the public support Mangione has drawn, with more than 40,000 people donating to his legal defense fund. Analyst Richard Schoenstein says Mangione's popularity among some on the left means jury selection will be difficult.
6: I think it's going to be challenging. Your concern is going to be that the jurors aren't being honest with you when they answer questions about their ability to remain fair and impartial.
5: State Judge Gregory Caro has ruled a pistol allegedly owned by Mangione can be used as evidence in the trial. Brian Mann, NPR News, New York.
1: This is NPR.
7: This is WFAE News. I'm Woody Kane. Monroe Mayor Robert Burns has called a special meeting for tomorrow morning to consider rescinding the city's support for the Charlotte Regional Transportation Planning Organization's vote last month to end the I-77 toll lanes project. The Monroe Council will also consider appointing an alternate delegate to the regional organization. The meeting is scheduled for 9 a.m. Wednesday. The move comes after Republican State Senator Vicki Sawyer proposed legislation that would require Charlotte and other local governments to repay $60 million to the state if they don't reverse course and support proposed privately built and managed Interstate 77 toll lanes in South Charlotte. The regional board is scheduled to meet Wednesday night at 6 with an update on the I-77 project on the agenda. Mecklenburg County commissioners meet tonight at 6:30 with what's called a pending new item on the agenda, an update on the I-77 project. Dozens of candidates had 2 minutes each yesterday to convince Charlotte City Council to vote for them to become interim mayor of Charlotte, but first, they got a lesson in how the city government sausage is made as the forum began with a 45-minute debate between council members about how the process should work.
8: One of the things I wish we had done that we did not want to do was send it to a committee to flesh out the process. And so we're debating and creating the process on the fly once again.
7: That's Councilmember Malcolm Graham. Once the forum finally kicked off, most candidates were cut off by a phone alarm signaling their 2 minutes were up. Among the pool, Executive Carrie Cook, Councilmember James Mitchell, former member Harold Cogdell, and State Senator Caleb Tedros are considered the frontrunners. Council is supposed to vote Monday on an interim mayor, but yesterday they decided to add another meeting Thursday to hear from candidates again after identifying finalists. Ahead of next week,

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1: 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It's 8:42. I'm Marshall Terry. Coming up later this hour on the Marketplace Morning Report, the school year has come to an end and many teenagers are looking for ways to make some cash, but finding a job this summer might not be so easy for teens. That's ahead in about 10 minutes. Mostly cloudy with a high around 80 today in Charlotte. It's 71 right now. 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
2: On the next Charlotte Talks, the Civil War was the deadliest conflict in American history, with recent estimates putting the death toll at almost 700,000. But over 160 years later, the legacy of the war is still being written, and one historian argues a key piece of the war's legacy has to do with free people of color. At the beginning of the war, almost 500,000 people of color were free, and he argues their stories ultimately laid the groundwork for a more expansive vision of American freedom. That's this morning at 9.
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5: Good morning, I'm Martinez. Cape Verde is a nation of small islands off the West African coast playing in their first ever World Cup. Now, they got a tough draw for their debut match, Spain, the world's second-ranked squad, but it ended in a scoreless draw. Now, just to recap, Cape Verde did not score a goal versus Spain, and if you don't score, you can't win, but they did not lose, which means that for the underdog Cape Verde squad, it was a huge victory. It's Morning Edition.
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1: 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Interim Charlotte mayor candidates had 2 minutes each yesterday afternoon to convince city council members that they're fit for the job. Council is picking a replacement for Mayor Vi Lyles, who is stepping down. WFAE's Clara Otati has this report.
7: The candidates forum felt more like a speed dating show than a political bid. The event began with a 45-minute debate among council members over the selection process. The debate remained unsolved as candidates were called to speak in alphabetical order.
8: Barrett Berry.
9: Next is Janie Caldwell.
10: Nathan Clark.
11: Zach Claywell.
12: Harold Cogdell.
13: Daniel Connor.
14: Terry Cook.
15: Jeremy DiCarlo.
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18: Ann Fallon.
7: The two-minute countdown began as soon as a candidate met the podium. Most candidates were abruptly cut off by a phone timer.
19: From different backgrounds, perspectives, and that's time.
20: Community have also been left behind in the... Wow, that was really fast.
21: Particularly light rail and possibly high-speed rail. And that's my time.
7: Some candidates had more flair than others. Speaker number 9, Zach Claywell, got some laughs when he said Charlotte mayor is the only open job left in the city.
22: I'm running for interim mayor of Charlotte, North Carolina, because I love the Queen City and I want to make a brighter future for all Charlatteans. And also, I really need a job. According to LinkedIn, this is the only available job in the city, so...
7: The 37th speaker was Sebastian Neitzwitz. He used half his time to summarize the past 2 hours of deliberation.
23: I got here at about 2:15. I had a meeting
0: leaving at 1 p.m. at my job, ran over here, literally, and then was worried that I was going to be late, but was not. The council was still deliberating on the procedure. That went a little bit long, so I had to go back to my job at 3 o'clock for another meeting, and then fired up YouTube, found out I wasn't too late to come back, so ran back over here.
7: Among the pool, Executive Carrie Cook, Councilmember James Mitchell, former member Harold Cogdell, and State Senator Caleb Tedros are considered frontrunners. Cook said her previous government experience has prepared her to become interim mayor.
8: At the Federal Reserve, I helped drive capital investment towards under-resourced communities. Before that, I built Greenlight Fund Charlotte from the ground up. At the Charlotte Regional Business Alliance, I galvanized advocacy campaigns for streets, housing, schools, and I sat at the table where business, government, community, and other partners had to find yes together, even when they did not initially agree.
7: Tedros said being interim mayor requires respecting the work already in progress.
10: I'm not applying to come in with a sweeping new agenda or to use an interim role to reinvent the city in 18 months. This is a unique responsibility. The next mayor should respect the work already underway.
7: In total, 32 candidates spoke over about 90 minutes, followed by more debates about the process from Charlotte City Council members. Some, like Malcolm Graham, said they were exasperated.
11: One of the things I wish we had done that we did not want to do was send it to a committee to flesh out the process. And so we're debating and creating the process on the fly once again.
7: City Council is supposed to vote next Monday on an interim mayor. They're still trying to meet that deadline, but are also open to taking more time to vet candidates. Mayor Lyles plans to resign June 30th, but she said she'll stay on longer if needed. Additionally, oh, I guess that's my time. Lara Otati, WFAE News.

0: It's 8:49 and time is almost up for Morning Edition here on 90.7 WFAE and WFAE.org. You've got about 10 more minutes before Charlotte Talks with Mike Collins starts at 9 today. The Civil War was the deadliest conflict in American history, yet more than 160 years later, its legacy is still being written, and one historian argues a key part of that legacy involves free people of color. At the beginning of the war, nearly 500,000 people of color were free, and he says their stories ultimately helped lay the groundwork for a more expansive vision of American freedom. He's going to be on for the conversation on Charlotte Talks with Mike Collins ahead at 9, right after Morning Edition. Shaping up to be mostly cloudy today in Charlotte, a bit cooler than it's been the past week, a high near 80. Right now in Cornelius, 68, Gastonia, 68, and in Charlotte, it's 71.
1: The oyster is a huge part of coastal culture and economy in the U.S.
2: Of the goals for the Chesapeake Bay restoration, the oysters are like a shining light for progress that we've made.
1: But an historic sewage spill and climate change could threaten the oyster's remarkable evolution.
3: Well, unfortunately, protecting the environment and the bay is not a priority for this administration.
1: That's on the next On Point.
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4: I'm Elvis Meneyesse. 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
4: Tune into WFAE to hear the stories behind those leading these movements.
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8: From Marketplace in Washington, I'm Kimberly Adams. More than 1 million people dropped their Affordable Care Act coverage this year after Congress let those enhanced pandemic-era subsidies expire. That number is likely to rise significantly as the year goes on because many people who did sign up for a plan haven't been paying their premiums. And for the first time in years, the number of insurers offering ACA plans has dropped as well. That's according to a new analysis from the health policy nonprofit KFF. Marketplace's Samantha Fields has more.
9: After Congress and President Joe Biden approved the enhanced subsidies in 2021, the number of people with ACA insurance more than doubled in just 4 years. At the same time,
10: there was a dramatic increase in the number of insurers looking to offer health insurance.
9: Vivian Ho at Rice University says that's because there was a lot of money to be made. But now, with the enhanced subsidies gone, the opposite is happening. People are dropping out, and so are insurers.
10: One would expect in any market, if there's not as much profit to be made, there's going to be fewer suppliers of the service.
9: Your standard supply and demand. Cynthia Cox at KFF says the issue for companies like Aetna, which pulled out this year, and Cigna, which is leaving next year, isn't just the number of people dropping plans.
11: Insurers are also concerned that it's healthier people who are disproportionately dropping that coverage.
9: And sicker people are more expensive to insure. There are still plenty of companies offering marketplace plans.
11: Right now, I think most people are still going to have enough choice of insurers as long as we don't see a lot of further exits. But there might be more parts of the country that do only have one insurer or two insurers to choose from.
9: And Cox says less competition could mean higher premiums. I'm Samantha Fields for Marketplace.
8: With the U.S. and Iran set to sign that new peace deal, hundreds of vessels stuck in the Persian Gulf will be competing to get through the Strait of Hormuz, assuming this week's agreement holds up and it actually reopens on Friday. Some of those ships are carrying fertilizer, but as Marketplace's Nancy Marshall-Genzer reports, the farmers who need it will have to wait.
12: Ships carrying fertilizer are low in the pecking order of the Persian Gulf. Vessels loaded with oil and liquefied natural gas are expected to go through the Strait of Hormuz first. According to tracking data from Bloomberg and the data and analytics company Kepler, there are more than 40 ships carrying fertilizer trying to get through the strait. A secretary in India's fertilizer ministry said yesterday that 16 of them are bound for India. Half of them are carrying urea. The others are loaded with things like ammonia and sulfur. Peak planting season in Southeast Asia runs through July. If the fertilizer doesn't start flowing freely soon, there could be shortfalls in food production later this year. Almost half of urea exports are from the Middle East, according to the American Farm Bureau Federation. I'm Nancy Marshall-Genzer for Marketplace.
9: The Federal Open Market Committee starts its two-day meeting today, the first with new Fed Chair Kevin Warsh leading the group. Tomorrow, we'll get the FOMC's interest rate decision. Analysts are expecting the committee to keep rates steady. Let's do the numbers. Dow, S&P, and NASDAQ futures are ranging from flat to slightly up in the 0 to 0.2% range, with the Dow future up 111 points. The yield on the 10-year Treasury note is down at 4.44%.
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9: We've come to the end of the school year, which means, for a fair number of teenagers, working a summer job. But as Marketplace's Mitchell Hartman reports, those teens are facing a challenging job market.
13: Outplacement firm Challenger Gray & Christmas has crunched the numbers.
14: This is going to be the lowest year for summer teen hiring BLS has recorded in 80 years.
13: Senior VP Andy Challenger says companies' overall hiring plans have fallen 13% from last year, down 70% for seasonal entertainment and leisure jobs.
14: Amusement parks, beaches, ice cream shops, the types of places that typically have a big spike in demand and need extra help during the summer.
13: But now those places face soaring costs for fuel and other supplies and cash-strapped consumers trying to cut back on spending.
15: Okay, one medium pina colada with vanilla cream.
13: On a typical weekend, Tropical Snow KC in Kansas City, Missouri, has several teens behind the counter.
16: I work the cashier, so just like taking orders, making the Eiffel snow cones.
13: Kamaya Manessa is 18 and headed to college in the fall. She works around 6 hours a week and makes $15 an hour, so she started looking for a second job.
16: Trying to find it was pretty difficult, and then I just happened to come across a sign outside of a store that said, like, walk-in interviews happening now.
13: She got the job at a clothing store, but her hours are uneven. Killian McManigal also works at Tropical Snow, making about $60 a week plus tips. He wants to help his mom pay his college tuition in the fall, so...
17: I've applied for, like, dishwashing jobs, hosts and servers and restaurants because they make pretty good money. I'd say, like, 5 different places. I haven't heard anything. I don't think jobs are really good with getting back to teens or people in general.
13: Same thing happened to 16-year-old Hannah Roddis in Silver Spring, Maryland, when she applied to work at a local farmer's market.
18: So that was kind of disheartening. Almost everyone I talk to, they're getting ghosted by fast food chains that have employees wanted signs actively looking for employees, but they're not responding to us.
13: Roddis will babysit and mow lawns, practice soccer, and do 2 unpaid internships this summer, making her part of a trend, says Andy Challenger. Less work, more other stuff.
14: It's not that teenagers are lazy, right? They have extra academic work, sports activities, volunteering opportunities to build their resumes for college.
13: Back in the 80s, nearly 60% of teens had summer jobs. Today, it's just 35%. I'm Mitchell Hartman for Marketplace.
9: And in Washington, I'm Kimberly Adams with the Marketplace Morning Report. 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
0: That's it for Morning Edition on WFAE this Tuesday. Hope you'll join me again tomorrow morning from 5 until 9. Charlotte Talks with Mike Collins is up next. After the latest NPR and WFAE news headlines, including the mayor of Monroe has called a special meeting to consider rescinding that city's support for a vote last month to end the I-77 toll lanes project. Details on that ahead in just a few minutes in WFAE news headlines. Mostly cloudy, a high near 80 today in Charlotte at 71 right now. 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
19: From 90.7 WFAE, this is Charlotte Talks. I'm Eric Spanberg, in for Mike Collins. The American Civil War wrapped up over 160 years ago. It was the deadliest war in American history, killing nearly 700,000 of our own. But the legacy of the conflict is still being written. One particular piece of the story has almost been forgotten, argues one historian, and it has to do with free people of color. At the onset of the Civil War, the majority of people of color in America were enslaved. Still, almost 500,000 were free, and the contested identity of those people ultimately laid the groundwork for a more expansive vision of American freedom, he writes. Charlotte Talks discusses that vision in Warren Miltier's new book, Out of This Strife Will Come Freedom.

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1: Live from NPR News in Washington, I'm Corva Coleman. President Trump is at the G7 summit in France, where he's discussing his new agreement with Iran.
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1: President Volodymyr Zelensky to the summit. Ending the war is a top priority for the four European members of the G7. Trump said Russia should make a deal and that he believes President Vladimir Putin is open to ending the war. Putin sent his own message to the G7. As the summit opened Monday morning, he fired 60 ballistic missiles on Kyiv. Eleanor Beardsley, NPR News, Paris.
2: The Eastern Democratic Republic of the Congo is in the grip of a major Ebola outbreak. The World Health Organization says there are more than 800 confirmed cases and nearly 200 deaths. The virus is spreading amid funding gaps and disinformation. Emmett Livingstone reports from Democratic Republic of the Congo.
3: I'm in Mongwalu Hospital, which is up on a hill with a commanding view of the surrounding town. The town is a small place, but just standing outside the hospital gives you an idea of how hard Ebola has hit Mongwalu. In the space of an hour or so, an ill patient has already been brought in, and disinfection teams immediately got to work on the ambulance. And in the background, there's the constant sound of women weeping.
2: Emmett Livingstone reporting. Executives with the big tech firm Anthropic met with officials from the Commerce Department yesterday. This is after the Trump administration ordered the company to suspend its latest AI models. The federal government is concerned the models could be deployed by military intelligence of U.S. adversaries, including China or Russia. NPR's Deepa Shivaram has more.
4: The Trump administration, citing national security reasons, said Anthropic had to shut down its new models to anyone who isn't a U.S. citizen. That includes foreign nationals residing in the U.S. and even Anthropic employees who aren't citizens. On Friday evening, Anthropic announced that in order to comply, it had to shut down its Fable 5 and Mythos 5 models for everyone. In a statement, Anthropic attributes the order to, quote, a misunderstanding. The Trump administration has clashed with Anthropic before. The AI company sued the Defense Department earlier this year after fallout from the Pentagon, wanting Anthropic to loosen its safety standards. Deepa Shivaram, NPR News.
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5: This is WFAE News. I'm Woody Kane. Monroe Mayor Robert Burns has called a special meeting for tomorrow morning to consider rescinding the city's support for the Charlotte Regional Transportation Planning Organization's vote last month to end the I-77 toll lanes project. The Monroe Council will also consider appointing an alternate delegate to the regional organization. The meeting is scheduled for 9 a.m. Wednesday. The move comes after Republican State Senator Vicki Sawyer proposed legislation that would require Charlotte and other local governments to repay $60 million to the state if they don't reverse course and support proposed privately built and managed I-77 toll lanes in South Charlotte. The regional board is scheduled to meet Wednesday night at 6 with an update on the I-77 project on the agenda. Mecklenburg County commissioners meet tonight at 6:30 with what's called a pending new item on the agenda, an update on the I-77 project. Dozens of candidates tried to convince Charlotte City Council to vote for them to become interim mayor of Charlotte yesterday, but first they got a lesson in how the city government sausage is made as the forum began with a 45-minute debate between council members about how the process should work.
6: One of the things I wish we had done that we did not want to do was send it to a committee to flesh out the process. And so we're debating and creating the process on the fly once again.
5: That's Councilmember Malcolm Graham. Council's supposed to vote Monday on an interim mayor, but yesterday they decided to add another meeting Thursday to hear from candidates again after identifying finalists. This is WFAE News. 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Mostly cloudy today with highs expected to be near 80 degrees. The night mostly cloudy with lows dropping to about 65. It's 71 now in Charlotte.
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1: This is Charlotte Talks. I'm Eric Spanberg, in for Mike Collins. The Civil War never ends. 165 years after the first shots were fired at Fort Sumter, Americans continue to grapple with what the war meant and, of course, how the story of our nation's bloodiest conflict is told. After all, more than 700,000 Americans died during the four-year war. One of the ways the Civil War story has not been told is through the voices and experiences of free people of color. When the war began in 1861, most black people were enslaved. Even so, nearly 500,000 were free, spread across the North and the South alike. Historian Warren Miltier has written a new book, Out of This Strife Will Come Freedom, that explores the experiences and influence of free people of color before, during, and after the war. Warren Miltier is with me today to discuss his book and the eternal tug of war over Civil War history. Warren, welcome to Charlotte Talks.
2: Thanks for having me.
1: You write in the book that your grandmother set you on this path. How so?
2: Yeah, so my grandmother was a source of family stories. She was a source of education very early in my life. And so as far as family stories are concerned and how they connect to this book, I'm a descendant of free people of color. And so my grandmother, to a certain extent, is a link between me and the generation of people that were free people of color. So my grandmother's grandparents were free people of color. So these were people who were free before 1861, before the beginning of the Civil War, who were also people of color. And so she knew these people intimately and was able to tell me little bits and pieces about their stories. And of course, I was able to then take that information and build stories about free people of color by going to archives, libraries, things of that nature, in order to flesh out what was it like to be a free person of color during the Civil War and even before.
1: And you partially answered this question, but I think there was a variety, or I know from reading your book, there was a variety of people and definitions of free people of color. So for our audience, what do you mean when you say free people of color?
2: Right. Yeah. So free people of color was a term that was commonly used, especially in the 19th century, to describe a wide variety of people. These were primarily people of either African or Native American ancestry, maybe some mixture of both. The term was also used for the small group of Asian descended people in many parts of the United States, especially those people who came from what we would consider South Asia, so places like India, and even occasionally for people from China were considered people of color or colored people in the 19th century.
1: So I think, again, and this is much of what your book is about, it shows how we have oftentimes missed the history or dumbed down the history, oversimplified the history, even in defining who is what in these scenarios.
2: Right. Yeah, absolutely. I think that it's easy for us to take our ideas about the present and apply them to the past. And so I think that's often what happens when we're discussing this time period and discussing this particular group of people. We think that the racial order of today fits perfectly with the racial order of the 19th century, and that's not necessarily the case.
1: And the premise of this book is to explain how these free people of color helped shape the notions of being a free citizen, of having equal opportunity, ideas that many enslaved people barely had time for or could even imagine. Looking back, how effective do you think the free people of color were at achieving that?
2: I think looking back long term, they were very effective in shaping what it meant to be free, and also what possibilities existed under that status of being a free person. So in the time period in which I'm writing, especially the period before, immediately before the Civil War, free people of color across the nation generally were dealing with some level of legal discrimination when it came to their rights. So those limits could look like anything from restrictions on the right to vote to them not being able to ride in public transportation to maybe not being placed in the same area of a church. So they would have to sit in the back while white people would sit in the front. And so these were things that came to the attention of free people of color very early on, well before the war started. And many of them were unwilling to accept this particular situation where their rights were not equal to those of other people around them, particularly the white people around them.
1: And how did they fight back? Because you have the resistance that you're talking about, but there is inherently danger in resistance.
2: Right. So, I mean, they're fighting back in a variety of different ways. Some of it is lawsuits. So they will sue because they think the discrimination is not fair or is unconstitutional or if it doesn't fit with the state laws. They protest. They organize. Some people will be familiar with the sit-in movements of the 20th century civil rights movement. Well, there were sit-ins in that time period. There were people who were getting on public transportation and being thrown off and protesting being thrown off and filing lawsuits in response to that. They're creating organizations to respond to this kind of thing. So they're going through a variety of different paths, trying to find a way to make their push for rights stick. And it could be things like what I've just described. Some of it might be things that are more subtle. It might be simply trying to get around the laws that exist in some way, shape, or form, saying, well, that law doesn't actually apply to me. It says one thing, but I'm not really the person that this law is targeting. And that would be more of an approach for somebody, especially in the South, a place where by this time the laws have gotten particularly extreme. And so free people of color have to look for less obvious ways to protect themselves in the face of discrimination and a world in which rights are not guaranteed to all free people.
1: That's the voice of Warren Miltier. He is the author of Out of This Strife Will Come Freedom, Free People of Color and the Fight for Equal Rights in the Civil War Era. You come back time and again to how little attention has been paid to this population. Why have they been ignored for so long?
2: Well, I think part of it is that a lot of people don't know they existed, that there were free people of color. Or if they do know, many people assume that free people of color only lived in the northern states, so in places like Massachusetts and Pennsylvania and New York. I think another issue that free people of color face as far as their story being told is that their story tends to be combined with that of the enslaved population. They're looked at as kind of a sub-segment of that population instead of a distinct population. And while many free people of color did have familial relationships across the line of freedom and slavery, legally their situation was quite different. Mm-hmm. And in some cases, there were free people of color who had very distant ties to slavery, if any at all. And so, they didn't necessarily see themselves as being the same as the enslaved population, but many people looking from the outside have looked at them that way and written about them in that way.
1: Given those differences, and we're generalizing here, but given those differences, how much empathy was there for the even worse circumstances that obviously the enslaved people faced and lived in?
2: I think it varied. So some free people of color were very responsive to the harsh situation that the enslaved population dealt with. And you do have some free people of color, both in the North and the South, that helped the enslaved population in a variety of ways. It could be just, you know, lending them a hand in a time of need. But also you do have free people of color who are active in the anti-slavery movement, who are helping runaways get to freedom, things of that nature. But then there are also, I think, a lot of free people of color who are primarily concerned with slavery because slavery is a threat to them. So they see slavery's existence as a problem because it gives their political opponents and the people who are targeting them a rationale to say that you're not equal, that you don't deserve certain rights. And so as long as slavery exists, they see that their rights in the United States are going to be limited. Then there is a small minority of free people of color who are slaveholders. This would be primarily in the South by the time we're talking about in the 1850s and 1860s. And so some of these people who are free people of color own, you know, one or two individuals. Sometimes people own family members, and that's one situation. But there are free people of color who are planters in places like Louisiana and South Carolina and Mississippi who have significant numbers of people that they are holding in bondage, and they are using those people in order to make a profit.
1: And the free people of color are, in a way, in no man's land because they're not part of the enslaved population, and yet they're only accepted on a limited basis, if at all, by the white population. How did that psychological strain show itself?
2: Well, I think it varied. So I think for some free people of color, though not being part of one group or another allowed them to kind of create an identity of their own. And so you see that with certain populations where being a free person of color is really important to them, and they define themselves that way. And in some cases, that identity continues on well beyond the Civil War. Once slavery is eliminated, they still see themselves as somehow distinct. Other individuals don't necessarily think that way, and see themselves as not just having common cause with the enslaved population, but see themselves as very much a part of a larger collective, I guess you could say. And then there's also a minority of free people of color who, I think this is something that would be hard for a lot of people to understand, who are basically one step away from being considered white. And so these are people that I think today, if they were living, for the most part, would just be automatically accepted as white. But because of the way that race was constructed in the 19th century, it had a lot to do with who knew you, who knew your family. And so if people knew that you had an ancestor that could be identified as a person of color, they considered you one too.
1: We are going to leave it right there for the moment. We're going to take a quick break, and we're going to have much more on the Civil War's untold history coming up next on Charlotte Talks right here on WFAE.

0: 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And summer in North Carolina offers a lot for those who love the outdoors. Our outdoor industry contributes nearly $18 billion to our economy, generating jobs and adding to our quality of life with 41 state parks, 10 national parks, plus 4 national forests. That's tomorrow at 9 on 90.7 WFAE.
1: It may not feel like it, but right now in large parts of the U.S., it's a renter's market. The cost of rent is not going up as quickly as other expenses like gas or electricity. The reason? Supply and demand.
2: There's a lot of apartment buildings hitting the market all at once, and property managers are trying to fill it.
1: I'm Elsa Chang. 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
3: Back on Charlotte Talks, I'm Eric Spanberg in for Mike Collins. My guest today is author and historian Warren Miltier. His latest book is Out of This Strife Will Come Freedom, Free People of Color and the Fight for Equal Rights in the Civil War Era. And Warren, you were just speaking about people, free people of color who could perhaps have passed for white. I'm wondering how much the circumstances worked the other way, where free people of color had to prove their identity and their freedom.
4: Yeah, so that's definitely an issue where free people of color could potentially be mistaken to be enslaved, or there are people who are claiming free people of color as slaves illegally. So kidnapping, for instance, is an issue throughout the time period before the Civil War and even during the war to some extent, where people who are slave traders or people looking to make a quick profit will kidnap a free person of color and try to enslave that person. And so the main way that free people of color try to protect themselves outside of just fighting back physically or protecting themselves in other ways is to carry free papers. So in some states, free papers were required by law. In other states, they were not, but many people had them. And so these would be documents that would give a description of a free person of color, their physical appearance, how they became free. It might mention who their mother was, because that is also important to your freedom status. And it would have some type of local certification on it, some signatures. You may have to pay for the paper, but this would be something that you would carry around on your person to protect yourself when somebody came and potentially asked you, are you free? Are you slave? Do you have the right to be here?
3: You mentioned at the start of the show that much of your research and the material in this book comes from archives. How difficult is it to find this information in the archives? And what I mean by that is, how clearly are those population groups defined in the records that you're able to sift through?
4: It's mixed. So in certain cases, free people of color show up in the records very clearly. They're often denoted as being a free person of color, or the variety of other terms that were used for the individuals of color, may it be black or Negro or mulatto. Those kind of terms will show up in the historical record next to the name of the individual, which says something about how, you know, the people keeping the records thought of these people, that they thought it was necessary to write this information down. In other cases, there is no information denoting the difference. I've seen many records where you wouldn't know that the person was a free person of color, and I've actually seen people make mistakes and assume that because there is no notation that the individual is white when the person was not considered white. And so the way to get around that for me is to get a sense of people in the community, try to identify families, things of that nature. That's where I guess family history and my background in family history was really important, and being able to determine who is who.
3: Mm-hmm. And you mentioned in the you've mentioned that this is really a realm of the Civil War that has not been dug into to any significant degree. And I'm wondering how much surprise and recognition there is now among Civil War historians as you begin to put this out in the world of here's a new thread to the story.
4: I mean, I think we'll see what happens with that. But I think there are definitely people who are interested in learning more about this, that, you know, think that this particular angle is important, especially when we connect the story of free people of color to larger issues that people think about when they think about the Civil War, and especially its aftermath, thinking about the constitutional amendments, the Civil Rights Act that follows the war, and the way that society changes, people can see the connections between what I'm talking about and these major changes in society.
3: And you mentioned the family connection, and that's what got you interested in free people of color. At what point did you realize that you had hooked on to something unique and different?
4: I think probably pretty early on. So I actually got interested in my family history as a kid. And so I think part of the reason that it was interesting was that the story of my family and other families like my family kind of countered these simple narratives of what it meant to be somebody like me in America. And it added a lot more complexity. And I think that complexity kind of drew me in. And as I moved into a more serious career in history, going to college and thinking about these issues and graduate school, that became even more meaningful in driving me to study this group of people and try to give the broader public a better understanding of who these people were, and also people in academia.
3: And were you, at what point did you become interested in the Civil War? In other words, was the war a subject of fascination for you even before you got into this particular history of it?
4: Yeah, definitely. I mean, I can, you know, remember reading the first books I ever read about the Civil War. Probably, you know, I must have been like 6 years old or something like that. You know, I grew up in Virginia as well, and so Civil War memory to some extent is all over the place in Virginia. It's in the buildings, it's in the symbols that you see around you. And so the Civil War was definitely something that I always paid attention to, enjoyed reading books about. And once I started my research on free people of color, I found it very important to talk about the Civil War because it was an important moment of change, both for the nation and also for the status of free people of color in the United States. And so I think every book that I've written, this is either fourth or fifth, depending on how you want to count, there's something about the Civil War in there. And so this was an opportunity to write more deeply about that subject.
3: Now, this book covers the period roughly from the 1850s to the 1870s, as I said, right before and right after the war, and the war itself. At what point did free people of color begin to distinguish themselves, begin to be defined as free people of color?
4: So I think that happens really early on. We start to see references of free people of color in the colonial period and see them to some extent being looked at as distinct, especially legally. And I mean, you know, if you have the legal status of a free person of color and that comes with certain rights, and you see other people of color around you who don't have those rights, it's going to be meaningful pretty, you know.
3: Mm-hmm.
4: I think it's very obvious for them that their situation is different. And for the people around them as well, they recognize that situation is different. And so that legacy just, you know, kind of carries on over the years and the generations, and, you know, and it goes through the Civil War and beyond.
3: You mentioned that all of your books have touched to some degree on this topic. How much of the history of free people of color do you think remains to be told? In other words, do you think you've exhausted this subject?
4: No, I don't think so. I think there's quite a bit still to learn about this population. There are many parts of the country where there hasn't been a real deep dive into looking at this population and what their lives were like. So I think there's work to be done there. And also, I'm in the process now of trying to synthesize what information I can find about free people of color across the nation. So most of my early work focused on the U.S. South, North Carolina in particular. And since that time, I've broadened out my exploration of free people of color. I've done a lot of research further north, trying to understand the experiences of free people of color there. And some of that research comes out in this book that we're discussing today, but I still have a lot more material to go through and share with people.
3: That's the voice of Warren Miltier. He is the author of Out of This Strife Will Come Freedom, Free People of Color and the Fight for Equal Rights in the Civil War Era. As we talked about, you've spent a lot of time in the National Archives. What have you learned about how and where to find this information? I'm assuming that as time goes on, you get better and better at this. What are some of the secrets or the best ways to really glean this information?
4: Right. Yeah. So, I mean, the National Archives in particular is a great place to find information about free people of color and all kinds of people in the United States. And so what happened is when I started working on the subject of free people of color, there were some areas where I was having a hard time finding information. And so going to the National Archives, I discovered or uncovered, a record group that other people had used before, but I found particularly useful to discuss free people of color, and that was Civil War pensions. And so Civil War pensions were given to veterans of the war and their spouses and children. And in those pensions, you can read the firsthand testimony of veterans, the spouses, family members, friends who are generally supporting the pension. And that is one place where you actually get the voices of free people of color in certain areas where you won't find them anywhere else. And so that is, I think, one of the major things that drew me to thinking more seriously about free people of color and the Civil War as a big project and not just something that would be a chapter in one of my other books. I knew that this source existed. And so I started looking one place and I just kept going and going and expanding. And since that time, and especially when I started working on this book in a more serious way, I started digging into other collections that the National Archives has. There are just a score of different records about the U.S. military and the various wars that the military has engaged in. Many of the local records for Washington, D.C. are actually held at the National Archives because the national government has played an outsized role in controlling D.C. So, yeah, there's just so much material there. I don't know if anybody in a lifetime could ever even, you know, touch 1% of it. But, yeah, it's amazing.
3: You mentioned you've looked at North Carolina in depth. How does North Carolina figure into this story?
4: Yeah, so I mean, North Carolina plays a really interesting role in the experience of free people of color in the Civil War era. So when we think about the Civil War in particular, the Civil War divided North Carolina in a variety of different ways. Both it divided the people, but it actually divided the geography. So a lot of people will imagine that North Carolina was a Confederate state or state in rebellion during the Civil War. But there were large sections of North Carolina that were actually controlled by the U.S. government and the U.S. military through the majority of the war, especially to the east. And there were also sections of Virginia that were held that many North Carolinians ran to during the war who didn't want to be involved in the rebellion or wanted to join the U.S. Army's effort to suppress the rebellion. And so free people of color were among the many people who were both leaving the state, trying to go to those U.S. Held areas of Virginia, but they're also, many of them are moving from the interior of the state to the east and finding shelter there as well. So North Carolina's story around free people of color in the war, I think, is really interesting when you dig deep into it.
3: The book, as we've mentioned a couple times, looks at the war, but it also looks at the period before and immediately after the war. Why did you want to tell those portions of the story along with the war itself?
4: Yeah, well, I think the earlier time periods of the 1850s chapters of my book were important because it gives people a sense of the context in which free people of color were living. It's hard to understand what they might be fighting for during the war without knowing what they were going through before the war started. And I think the ending chapter of the book, which focuses on Reconstruction, is also useful because it's there where you can see the results of the war to a certain extent. So free people of color have been advocating for themselves for years, and their advocacy, I would say, overall increases during the war because the war changes the politics of the nation and gives them an opportunity they never had before. They had a place to finally be heard to a certain extent. They could go and petition the president, petition Congress. And it is in that period where they're starting to take the organizing from the earlier period and apply it. And it is in the Reconstruction period where we start to see changes in the law. We start to see them running for political office as a result of their advocacy and the networks they built during the war. So in order to recognize how the war had an effect, I think it's really important to look at those years after the war, too.
3: And you write about how the free people of color are in many ways role models for what is possible for the newly emancipated people from the South.
4: Right. Yeah, absolutely. Because some free people of color, not all, but some definitely had opportunities in the pre-war period that the enslaved population largely did not have. So you do have free people of color in various parts of the country who are pretty well educated. Some of them are really well educated. I would say they're a significant minority, but they do exist. And so those individuals who have that background, who had been able to obtain a little bit of wealth before the war, were able to take their skills and take their influence and property and things of that nature and turn it into real political power in the post-Civil War moment. And I think to a certain degree, they were able to stand as models and stand as people who aided the newly freed people in their in the process of trying to figure out how to get an education, how to get ahead, how to form networks in a political sense as well as a social sense. So yeah, that's what I'm thinking there when it comes to free people of color and the formerly enslaved population and their connections during Reconstruction.
3: We are going to dig into a lot more of this story and the untold history of free people of color during the Civil War. We're speaking with Warren Miltier. His new book is called Out of This Strife Will Come Freedom, Free People of Color, and the Fight for Equal Rights in the Civil War Era. I'm Eric Spanberg, in for Mike Collins. Stay with us right here on Charlotte Talks on WFAE.

0: Coming up at 10, the U.S. Supreme Court has just weeks left in its term and a slew of high-profile cases on its docket. Decisions on birthright citizenship, mail ballots, transgender athletes, and more. What you need to know about them and the effect these decisions could have on the U.S. for years to come. Next time on 1A.
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3: Back on Charlotte Talks, I'm Eric Spanberg in for Mike Collins. We're continuing our conversation with historian and author Warren Miltier. His new book is Out of This Strife Will Come Freedom. And Warren, we were just talking about some of the opportunities that free people of color had and how that served as a model for some of the newly emancipated people coming out of the Civil War. And I'm wondering what the end of Reconstruction did to free people of color. We know it essentially reversed any and all progress for the formerly enslaved, but what was the fate of the free people of color?
4: Yeah, so I think the fate of the free people of color was mixed. Many free people of color had to deal with the same issues that the formerly enslaved people had to deal with the gradual end of Reconstruction. So they're seeing their rights once again disappear. Many of them had actually, you know, been in this, you know, years long fight for these rights only to see them go away. Depending on where you are, there are some free people of color who are still able to push on. So we have to look at the experiences of free people of color nationally. And so what Jim Crow looks like in, you know, Mississippi and Louisiana or here in North Carolina would be a bit different than what that post-Reconstruction period looks like in Massachusetts. And so many of the victories of the Reconstruction period in, say, Massachusetts or Connecticut, people were able to still take advantage of that. And there were people still fighting for, say, school integration in many parts of the North well after the 1870s. So we have that. But there are also some free people of color who decide to turn inward because things didn't quite work out the way they wanted it to. And so they just kind of tried to look back to the past and see what worked in the past. And that may be, you know, containing themselves to certain social networks, playing on that old distinction from the pre-Civil War days. Of course, there are some people who, if they can, they choose to cross the so-called colored line and take on identities as white people. And so there are, you know, many white people in the United States today who are descendants of free people of color. And part of that, you know, process took place during the Jim Crow era when people were willing to give up family and friends in order to find what they saw as opportunity.
3: The regional differences for the experiences of free people of color, when do you think they were most similar or most equal, for lack of a better term, and when did they become, I guess, so much in contrast? Whereas, you know, when you're talking about Reconstruction, post-Reconstruction, how North is very different from South, do you see that as a continuum or did it fluctuate?
4: I think it did fluctuate. Probably the most similarity would have been back in the colonial period where there was slavery in the North and laws that were going to affect free people of color as a result of Northern commitments to slavery. But as time goes on, I think the situation contrasts, especially when you're looking at the local level and some of the things that free people of color in the North were able to accomplish that came quite late in the South. At the same time, if you're looking at political power, say during the Reconstruction period, there were clearly more people of color in the South who had political power when we're talking about operating as politicians, operating as representatives of the state legislature, going to Congress, than there were in the northern states. But if you go beyond that and look at what happens later on, then to some extent, you know, things have turned once again when those people don't, the people in the South don't have the same political prominence that they once had.
3: And we're talking, you're talking in this book, writing in this book about differences in rights between the free people of color, between the enslaved, obviously, and then you have the white ruling class. And I'm wondering, you know, how much you think about the fact that so many of these things are still issues, whether it's voting rights, whether it's access to public education, whether it's where you live. All these things continue to roil our society, perhaps in a little different way, but not that far off.
4: Right. Yeah, no, there are definitely connections. And I think part of the issue is that the problems that free people of color were trying to fix along with other allies in the Civil War era, especially during Reconstruction, a lot of those issues were not fully dealt with in that time period. And there were a lot of gaps left in the policy. There was a lot of compromise made in order to get things through. One thing that, you know, did get somewhat settled from the Reconstruction period was women's right to vote. So there were women, including free women of color, who were advocating for their right to vote at the same time that men of color would be given the right to vote with the 15th Amendment. And, you know, many of them were disappointed by what happened. And it wasn't until the 20th century where we see the changes in the Constitution that allow women to vote across the nation. But in making a policy during the Reconstruction era in which all people weren't given the right to vote up front, that, of course, has left us with a lot of issues in, you know, immediately after the Reconstruction period, but also today, because we don't actually have a guaranteed right to vote in the United States. It's not explicit in that way. It's more about you can't be denied the right to vote based on X, Y, and Z characteristic. And so because we have a policy like that, which was written for a certain reason, we still have to deal with some issues around, you know, people's rights. I think all of us would agree today that we are, you know, free in a legal sense, but our rights are not necessarily guaranteed just because we're free. And that is an issue that very much ties to the experience of free people of color that I'm talking about in my book.
3: As you go through this history and you see the echoes, the similarities of some of the problems, and you also see the grim circumstances of 150, 165 years ago, and other time periods that you study, I'm wondering whether you come away with more of a sense of optimism and resilience, or something that's a little darker in terms of, gosh, very little progress over many, many, many decades.
4: Yeah, I'd say my view is mixed. I definitely think that the changes that took place in the time period that I'm writing about were important and they were meaningful. Getting rid of slavery was a big deal. You've got to imagine that the people that I'm looking at and the people who are living in American society in the 1860s, those who had been here long enough had seen generation after generation of people enslaved in this country, and many of them took that to be normal. And so it was a seismic change for slavery to end. And I think it's something that we have to take serious and recognize and celebrate the fact that it no longer exists in the way that it did in the 1850s and 1860s in particular. At the same time, yeah, I think we've got a lot of work to do. And I think that some people may have gotten, I guess, a little confused by, you know, the changes of the past, and put a little more value in what had changed but had not changed enough in a certain sense. And so I think we, you know, we always need to look back and think about, why were the laws that we're dealing with today created? What compromises were made? And are there things that we need to fix in order to make our society better?
3: That's the voice of Warren Miltier. His new book is called Out of This Strife Will Come Freedom. An interesting point you make is that the stories, or the history and the stories that follow the Civil War, lump these populations together, and I'm talking about free people of color and enslaved people. And one of the examples you use is the 54th Massachusetts, which was featured in the movie Glory. And in the movie, there are numerous stories of formerly enslaved people who are now going into battle. The facts, though, are a little bit different. Tell us about that.
4: Yeah, so the facts are that the majority of the members of the 54th Massachusetts were free people of color and not people who had been enslaved. And so the film, to a certain extent, is, I say, putting the experiences of free people of color in competition with those of the enslaved population by choosing to downgrade the stories of free people of color and then promote a mythic version of the 54th Massachusetts. I can understand why that's the case, but at the same time, I think it does some harm because it, number one, I don't think these stories should be in competition. I think we can learn about free people of color, understand their lives, appreciate their lives without saying, oh, well, you know, this is the story of the enslaved population and we need to center that over free people of color for whatever purpose. I just don't think that's necessary. And I say that as somebody who's a descendant of both populations. So I care very much about the story of the enslaved population as well as those of free people of color. But I don't think it's taking us anywhere by, downgrading their situation. And also, you know, there's a lot to be learned from just the truth and an accurate telling of history and understanding how was the 54th actually created? Who were the people who were pushing for its organization? Who were supporting the 54th and other regiments like it financially? What issues were they facing that were actually commonplace amongst the soldiers? So that's what I would have to say about Glory. I think it's a really interesting movie, very entertaining, but it does have some issues as far as accuracy.
3: Which is fitting because we as a country have some issues about accuracy when it comes to history. And I'm wondering how you think the current state, and you can bring current politics into it because politics isn't everything, but what I'm asking you is right now, collectively, how would you grade our understanding of Civil War era history?
4: I think it's not great right now. we have a lot of problems with Civil War history. A big issue is the Lost Cause and the effects of the Lost Cause on people's understanding of the war. There are a lot of, I would say, myths that people believe and things that just aren't true, but there's also a lot of framing of the war itself that is illogical and doesn't make a lot of sense.
3: Give me an example.
4: I, So this is very controversial, but I'll say it anyways. And that is that the Confederate States of America was an actual country. So people take that for granted that it was an actual country, although it did not have recognition from any other country in the world, surely did not have recognition from the United States of America. And there are a few scholars who've looked into this. And after the war, the Supreme Court actually ruled that it was not a legitimate country, that secession was not legal and it could not actually happen. Yeah, that's something we take for granted, and it doesn't actually make any sense. How do you have a civil war between two countries? That's totally illogical. I'm sure I'll get some pushback on that, but hey, it is what it is. And so that's definitely something that is reflected in my writing. You will read my book and recognize that I don't give the so-called Confederate States of America the recognition that it never earned.
3: And for people who are new to this subject, which is going to be almost everyone, particularly the aspect of free people of color, as you said, but the larger Civil War context that we're talking about, what do you hope are one or two things that they take away from this book?
4: Well, I mean, one, I definitely hope that they see how the struggles of free people of color many years before the war, this to a certain extent, that the Jim Crow that they had to deal with in the pre-Civil War period helped to both shape the Jim Crow period afterwards, but also helped to give people ideas and inspiration for how to fight back against inequality in the United States. So I think that is really important. And then also, I think just thinking a little bit bigger, that we have to recognize that the Civil War was about the people. It wasn't just about the military leaders. They're, of course, extremely important, but that the war had real impact on real individuals and shaped the lives of this, you know, the person that is least recognized in our society, or was recognized in our society at that particular time, that this war shaped their lives to and meant something to them.
3: I think that's a good place to leave it. Warren Miltier, thanks for being with us today.
4: Thanks for having me. I really appreciate it.
3: Warren Miltier is a professor of history at George Washington University, and his new book is called Out of This Strife Will Come Freedom, Free People of Color and the Fight for Equal Rights in the Civil War Era. For Mike Collins, I'm Eric Spanberg. 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

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Support for Charlotte Talks comes from Mazda of South Charlotte. Our executive producer is Gabe Altieri. The senior producer is Sarah D'Elia. The producer is Chris Jones. 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
1: WFAE recognizes Renewal by Anderson as a member of our corporate circle. We're grateful for the support of these companies that believe in the power of local independent journalism.
2: The Supreme Court has a slew of high-profile cases left on its docket. What's at stake in some monumental issues for the country? From WAMU and NPR in Washington, this is 1A. In for Jen White. Today on 1A, the Supreme Court's packed docket, 20 cases are left in front of the court with only weeks left in its term. Decisions are still expected on birthright citizenship and temporary protected status, which could have seismic effects on families and immigration law. Also, presidential power, transgender athletes, and mail-in ballots. We talk through the cases with our experts, what's at stake for you, and what these decisions could mean for the court's relationship with the president. That's all coming up after these headlines.
3: Live from NPR News in Washington, I'm Corva Coleman. President Trump's in France attending the G7 summit. He says the U.S. is ready to sign a deal with Iran to stop the war and reopen the Strait of Hormuz. But the text of an agreement has not been published. Now, Iran's state-run news agency insists the first clause in the agreement says attacks on Lebanon must end. Israel has been attacking Iran's proxy militia Hezbollah in Lebanon. Israel's

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1: 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A survey by the National Association of Home Builders shows builders' confidence remains weak. Rising mortgage rates are not helping with the housing slump. Yum Brands is selling its Pizza Hut business for a total of $2.7 billion. The sale comes in two slices, one for Pizza Hut locations in China, the other for the rest of the world. Sales at Pizza Hut have lagged Yum's other brands, Taco Bell and KFC. Scott Horsley, NPR News, Washington.
2: FBI Director Kash Patel says his agency has disrupted a plot to attack a Sunday night event on the White House lawn. That's where President Trump welcomed thousands of fans to watch several UFC mixed martial arts bouts. The FBI director says multiple arrests have been made. It's another Election Day Tuesday. This brings another set of primary elections that'll tell how American voters are feeling about this moment of politics in their states. That includes a pair of important runoffs in Georgia. NPR's Stephen Fowler has more.
3: Republican voters will decide their pick to take on incumbent Democrat John Ossoff in a high-profile general election, and they'll choose a nominee to replace outgoing Governor Brian Kemp. Over the weekend, President Trump endorsed Congressman Mike Collins for the Senate race instead of Kemp's preferred candidate, but both Trump and Kemp support the same pick in the governor's race. Also on the ballot today are runoffs in Alabama and open races in Oklahoma and D.C. Stephen Fowler, NPR News, Atlanta.
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4: This is WFAE News. I'm Woody Kane. Ahead of a debate tonight between the two remaining GOP candidates for South Carolina governor, Representative Ralph Norman, who finished third in last week's primary, has made his endorsement. WFAE's Kenneth Lee has more.
5: In Rock Hill on Monday morning, Norman said he endorses South Carolina Attorney General Alan Wilson. Wilson is in a close race with first-place finisher Lieutenant Governor Pam Evatt, who has been endorsed by President Trump. During his campaign, Norman has opposed the expansion of gambling in South Carolina, similar to Wilson's stance. During a press conference, Norman said he made the decision at the last moment.
6: Talking to Pamela, I just couldn't get a clear vision. With Alan, I did. He was here yesterday on Sunday. He was genuinely concerned about his future. He bought into the ideas that we have. So it was tough. I didn't decide till late last night.
5: Wilson praised the support of Norman in a statement and said he would be, quote, keeping South Carolina the most conservative state in America. The primary runoff is next Tuesday, June 23rd. Kenneth Lee, WFAE News.
4: Tonight at 7, Wilson and Evatt will debate at Coastal Carolina University ahead of next week's runoff. Cabarrus County has named a new manager. Last night, county commissioners unanimously approved John Eller to the post after a months-long search. The county says Eller has more than 26 years of experience in public administration and government consulting. His most recent public sector role was county manager of Davie County. Eller is expected to begin his new role on July 27th. Interim Cabarrus County manager Kelly Sifford will resume her role as deputy county manager. Two previous managers have had legal disputes with the county over the past 18 months after being fired. This is WFAE News. 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Mostly cloudy today with highs expected to be near 80 degrees. 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
8: This is 1A. I'm Nyla Boodoo in for Jen White. The Supreme Court has a stacked docket of high-profile cases to decide and only weeks left in its term. Some of the 20 remaining cases can have seismic effects for years to come. We're expecting decisions soon on immigration. The court is considering birthright citizenship, a nearly 160-year legal precedent that says those born in the U.S. are citizens, and a huge case that could have implications for the November election.

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1: 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I'm Mike Szymanski. Coming up, mass layoffs, shrinking ad revenue, constant attacks from the President of the United States. 1A is next at 11. 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
2: Massive IPOs planned for this summer are likely to send a tsunami of cash through the tech capital of San Francisco, pushing up home prices with it.
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4: Journalists are increasingly leaving corporate news sites and going it on their own. 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
2: More than a third of World Cup matches are at risk for dangerously hot, humid conditions, according to an analysis by NPR. High humidity and temperatures over 90 degrees in Houston sent multiple World Cup fans to the hospital, and the National Weather Service issued an extreme heat warning for Miami on the day that city hosted its first match. People attending matches in the U.S. and Canada can bring a factory-sealed water bottle into the stadium to help stay hydrated. Public health experts also recommend staying in the shade as much as possible, including when waiting in line. Umbrellas, hats, and loose-fitting clothing can also help protect against heat exhaustion. Rebecca Hersher, NPR News.
1: On Wall Street, the Dow Jones Industrials are up about 300 points. 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
3: This is WFAE News. I'm Woody Kane. Monroe Mayor Robert Burns has called a special meeting for tomorrow morning to consider rescinding the city's support for the Charlotte Regional Transportation Planning Organization's vote last month to end the I-77 toll lanes project. The Monroe Council will also consider appointing an alternate delegate to the regional organization. The meeting is scheduled for 9 a.m. Wednesday. The move comes after Republican State Senator Vicki Sawyer proposed legislation that would require Charlotte and other local governments to repay $60 million to the state if they don't reverse course and support proposed privately built and managed I-77 toll lanes in South Charlotte. The regional board is expected to meet Wednesday night at 6 with an update on the I-77 project on the agenda. Mecklenburg County commissioners meet tonight at 6:30 with a pending new item on the agenda, an update to the I-77 project. Mecklenburg County plans to reopen its second jail facility in August as overcrowding worsens at the county's Uptown Detention Center. More than 2,000 people are being held at the county detention center currently. People are sleeping in overflow areas with plastic beds lining the floor. Mecklenburg County Sheriff Gary McFadden says overcrowding affects nearly every aspect of everyday life.
4: Our pods are designed for 53 people. I have 84 in that pod. 84 people need to take a shower.
3: Jails across North Carolina have reported overcrowding in recent months. Sheriffs cite a combination of longstanding court backlogs and new state laws. You can read the full story now at WFAE.org. The Neighborhood Theater in NoDa is closing its doors for 8 weeks for a renovation project. It includes installation of premium sound and lighting systems, improved acoustics, upgraded artist dressing rooms, enhanced restrooms, and more. The work is expected to be complete for reopening by August 11th. This is WFAE News. 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
6: This is 1A. I'm Nyla Budu in for Jen White. Mass layoffs, shrinking ad revenue, constant attacks from the President of the United States.
7: You're crooked, and Meet the Press is crooked, and so is ABC, and CBS, and CNN.
8: But Mr. President,
7: your one-sided crooked network.
6: Those are just a few of the problem journalists working at corporate news organizations confront on a regular basis. At the same time, trust in news has hit a 10-year low. That's according to a new survey published today from Oxford's Reuters Institute for the Study of Journalism. In recent years, a growing number of journalists are leaving corporate news to start their own publications online, but that path isn't without its challenges. While more people are turning to social media and independent creators to find news than ever before, very few are willing to pay for it. Today on 1A, this hour, we're examining the state of independent journalism. What can we learn from independent journalists, and how do ethics, transparency, and accountability factor in without the structures of corporate media? Coming up, we're going to be hearing from a slate of independent journalists around the country who are carving out their own corner of the internet and finding success in the very noisy digital news landscape. But first, joining me

0: imposed by the White House. Despite the agency's aggressive tactics, the quota was never met. Sergio Martinez Beltran, NPR News, Austin, Texas.
1: British Prime Minister Keir Starmer says the UK will ban children under 16 from using social media apps like Snapchat, TikTok, and YouTube starting early next year. This is NPR News live in Washington.
2: This is WFAE News. I'm Kenneth Lee. South Carolina has enacted a new law restricting the sale and misuse of nitrous oxide. Retailers may no longer sell the product to anyone under 18 and must check identification. Flavored nitrous oxide products are also banned, along with sales by tobacco-focused retailers. The law prohibits marketing nitrous oxide for recreational inhalation, while allowing legitimate medical, automotive, and industrial uses. Violations are misdemeanors, with penalties ranging from fines of up to $1,000 and 6 months in jail for a first offense to as much as $10,000 and 3 years for repeat offenses. SLED will oversee inspections and enforcement. Dozens of candidates tried to convince Charlotte City Council to vote for them to become interim mayor of Charlotte. But first, they got a lesson in how the city government sausage is made, as the forum began with a 45-minute debate between council members about how the process should work.
3: One of the things I wish we had done that we did not want to do was send it to a committee to flesh out the process. And so we're debating and creating the process on the fly once again.
2: That was Councilmember Malcolm Graham. The North Carolina Department of Transportation said maintenance crews will begin a crosspipe replacement project on NC 73 near Beringer Street in Mount Pleasant. Officials said NC 73 will be reduced to one lane after the morning drive starting on Monday. Flaggers will be on site to move traffic in the area while crews complete work. The work is scheduled to be completed by midweek. The Charlotte Knights will begin a six-game series on the road against the Buffalo Bisons. The Knights have had a hot start to the month by winning 9 of their last 12 games and are in second place in the International League East standings. First pitch this evening is at 6:35 in Buffalo. A look ahead to your forecast in Charlotte today. You can expect mostly cloudy skies and a daytime high of 80 degrees. 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
6: And I'm Peter O'Dowd in Phoenix. This is Here and Now. President Trump is at the G7 summit today in France, where he was asked a crucial question about his agreement with Iran to reopen the Strait of Hormuz. It was a question about two other countries that are not a part of the tentative deal.
7: Can this deal survive if Israel attacks Lebanon?
8: It can, and you know, I consider that the minor war. Iran's a big one, but we have that a little pinprick out there that constantly rears its head, and that's Hezbollah.
6: Now, Iran wants Israeli forces to leave Lebanon as part of this agreement. Israel, however, has promised to keep them there. Let's bring in NPR's Carrie Kahn. She's in Tel Aviv. And Carrie, first of all, as I said, this agreement does not include Israel. What does the Prime Minister, Benjamin Netanyahu, think about that?
9: Exactly. He's not pleased about Israel not being part of this agreement and not being in the negotiations. He's getting a lot of flack about it from home. And depending on which player in the conflict you talk to, the deal to start negotiation is dependent on Israel withdrawing its troops from Lebanon. Netanyahu says clearly that is not going to happen. Iran says it's going to happen, but Netanyahu says it will not. And he's very unhappy that there are no details yet about what will happen to Iran's proxies, Hezbollah in Lebanon and Hamas in Gaza, and most important to him, how the U.S. will curb Iran's nuclear capabilities. No details about that either. Netanyahu says that's why Israel got into the war in the first place with Iran, to prevent what he said was an imminent nuclear threat. Speaking last night, he said it's been his lifelong mission to make sure Iran doesn't get a nuclear weapon, and he will continue to do that.
6: So that's Netanyahu. What about the broader reaction in Israel? What are you hearing from everyday people and from politicians?
9: I think it's an understatement to say that

0: outside and what people can do to stay safe.
1: Jeff Jackson is warning renters to slow down before sending money to secure a place they find online. Jackson's office released complaints from two renters who had been scammed. One of the renters said they sent $3,400 through Zelle to someone claiming to own a rental home listed through rent.com. Later, they found current tenants still living where they were supposed to move into. In the complaint, the renter wrote, "My family is now struggling for a place to move to in a month and we don't have the money to do it." Jackson says the biggest red flag is urgency. If an alleged landlord is rushing you, take that as a warning sign. Tour the property in person, confirm the owner's name matches public property records, and when possible, work with a licensed real estate broker. The North Carolina Department of Justice says people can report rental scams by calling 1-877-5-NO-SCAM or online at ncdoj.gov/complaint. Noor Nazir, WFAE News.
0: The North Carolina Department of Transportation has awarded a nearly $4.9 million contract to replace the Asbury Chapel Road Bridge over South Prong Clark Creek in Mecklenburg County. The new bridge is expected to open by December 2027. Once the road closes, drivers will be detoured along Huntersville Concord Road, Old Statesville Road, and Eastville Road. The closure date has not yet been announced. The Kannapolis Cannonballers return to the Diamond tonight on the road when they take on the Fayetteville Woodpeckers. The Cannonballers are currently 32-31 this season and are in fourth place in the Carolina League South. First pitch tonight is at 6:35. Looking ahead to your forecast in Charlotte, you can expect mostly cloudy conditions and a daytime high of 80 degrees. Tonight, mostly cloudy conditions continue and a low around 65. 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
3: From NPR and WBUR, I'm Peter O'Dowd in Phoenix.
4: And I'm Scott Tong in Boston. This is Here and Now. Iran's foreign minister says further talks to end the war with the U.S. will begin as soon as his government signs a framework memorandum. Today, Swiss officials said the signing of that preliminary deal will take place Friday in Switzerland. This morning in France, President Trump said the war is over and that the U.S. and Iran are lifting their blockades of the Strait of Hormuz.
5: The ships are starting to move nicely. Oil is starting to go and the prices are coming down rapidly. Stock market is going up rapidly. A lot of good things are happening. And most importantly, Iran will not have a nuclear weapon. That was how I got involved in this. We can't let that happen. So they will not have a nuclear weapon.
4: Let's note the actual text of the agreement is still not out. Let's get a perspective from the Middle East. Nagar Mortazavi is senior fellow at the Center for International Policy and host of the Iran podcast. She's in Doha, Qatar. Nagar, welcome back.
6: Thank you for having me.
4: You're in Qatar on the Persian Gulf, just across from Iran. The country has been caught in the crossfire as Iran has launched attacks on targets there, including an American airbase. How are people there responding to news of this framework deal?
6: There's a lot of happiness and relief because, as you said, this is a country, the host of the largest U.S. base in the region, a very close ally of the U.S., but also a close ally of Iran. And it's essentially caught between a powerful ally and a powerful neighbor that has been there, will always be there. And so they have been trying to manage sort of this fight and these relationships. This memorandum is really bringing some relief. And we know Qatar played a very key role, especially towards the end.
4: You, of course, are watching Iran very closely. How do you read how Iranian leaders are framing this temporary deal and whether they will indeed sign the memorandum of understanding, which is expected Friday?
6: All signs indicate that they will sign it, and they have already started selling it both sides, and they are presenting this as an absolute win and an absolute loss for the opposite side. And it's something that's happening both in Tehran and Washington, and it was very much expected. And frankly, for them, winning wasn't hard. For them, winning was just not losing, because they didn't have any of these grand goals that the U.S. set: regime change, destroying their army, destroying their navy. And then eventually the problem that wasn't even a problem, which is reopening the Strait of Hormuz, that was created because of this war. And that's now the core.

0: It's 119, and you're getting news and information from Here and Now. I'm Mike Szymanski, and this is 90.7 WFAE. In the new book, America USA, How Race Shadows the Nation's Anniversaries, Eddie Glaude looks at the cycles of American history and how they obscure the dark truth of the country. After the break.
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6: It's Here and Now. On this 250th anniversary of the country, the administration's public celebration will not be a surprise. A White House that is requiring Smithsonian museums to remove, quote, divisive narratives will undoubtedly tout historical accomplishments with pomp. This is not new. Our next guest argues the nation's anniversaries have consistently sought to reinforce a mythology and obscure dark truths about race in this country. Eddie Glaude is a historian and professor of African American Studies at Princeton. His new book is America USA, How Race Shadows the Nation's Anniversaries. And he's in studio in Boston. Eddie Glaude, welcome back to Here and Now.
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1: We're glad to have you along this afternoon, and thanks for listening to Here and Now. I'm Mike Szymanski, and this is 90.7 WFAE. Coming up in today's On Point, how a historic sewage spill is threatening the Chesapeake Bay. On Point is next at 2 o'clock. In the Charlotte area today, mostly cloudy, a high near 80.
2: Both obsessions and backrooms, they definitely could not have been made by Hollywood's old guard. And I think that's the big lesson to draw from here. And it's undeniable based on the strength of these two movies. It proves that young people do want to go to the movie theater. You just have to give them a reason.
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5: In January, a massive sewage spill sent 240 million gallons of untreated waste into the Potomac River. The spill threatened water safety, exposed infrastructure weaknesses. It also cast a pall over Chesapeake Bay oysters, one of the most important species for both habitat restoration and local economies.
6: People kept coming up my line going, are these from Potomac? These better not be from Potomac. I hope they're not from Potomac. And I'm going, I don't even know what they're talking about. That's how I found out kind of the hard way.
5: Now, a disaster-driven collapse in some harvests and new funding fights are putting the multi-state recovery project of the country's largest estuary at risk.
7: Five states, from New York down to Virginia, all in the watershed of the Chesapeake Bay. These states have all agreed to work towards restoring the bay, and oysters is a big part of that.
5: I'm Meghna Chakrabarty. Today on Point, what's at stake for the Chesapeake Bay and the oysters helping to bring it back? Stay with us.
8: Live from NPR News in Washington, I'm Libby Casey. President Trump says now that the Iran deal is done, he will turn his focus to Ukraine. NPR's Franco Ordonez says Trump plans another meeting with the Ukrainian president during the G7 summit.
9: President Trump spoke to the Ukrainian leader Volodymyr Zelensky during a meeting with G7 leaders about the war in Ukraine. Trump and Secretary of State Marco Rubio also spoke separately with Zelensky. Trump told reporters it was a very good meeting and that he planned to meet with Zelensky again.
10: Look, Russia should make a deal. Russia's lost tremendous amounts of people, and so is Ukraine.
9: Trump said that now with the Iranian deal signed, he can now focus more on the Russian war in Ukraine. He added that he would do whatever he could. He said earlier he spoke with Russian President Vladimir Putin. He also said the U.S. would soon be able to reimpose sanctions on Russia, which were eased during the Iranian war. Franco Ordonez, NPR News, Evian, France.
8: It's primary day in a handful of states and the District of Columbia, and Alabama and Georgia are holding runoffs. President Trump has weighed in on the Republican Georgia Senate race, endorsing Congressman Mike Collins and criticizing his opponent, former football coach Derek Dooley. NPR's Stephen Fowler has been tracking the race and notes that Dooley, like Georgia's outgoing governor Brian Kemp, rejected Trump's false claim that he won the 2020 presidential election.
11: Republican strategists and voters alike that I've talked with in the last little bit say that that certainly didn't help Dooley's chances, and the Collins endorsement is not inherently a surprise if you're paying attention. Mike Collins has been one of the more prototypical Trump-era congressmen. He's very brash online and with his campaign messaging, especially when it comes to emphasizing Trump's policies around immigration.
8: The winner of today's runoff in Georgia will take on Democratic Senator John Ossoff in November. Fans at many World Cup games are facing dangerously hot, humid weather. NPR's Rebecca Hersher reports public health officials are urging fans to stay hydrated and take other precautions.
12: More than a third of World Cup matches are at risk for dangerously hot, humid conditions, according to an analysis by NPR. High humidity and temperatures over 90 degrees in Houston sent multiple World Cup fans to the hospital, and the National Weather Service issued an extreme heat warning for Miami on the day that city hosted its first match. People attending matches in the U.S. and Canada can bring a factory-sealed water bottle into the stadium to help stay hydrated. Public health experts also recommend staying in the shade as much as possible, including when waiting in line. Umbrellas, hats, and loose-fitting clothing can also help protect against heat exhaustion. Rebecca Hersher, NPR News.
8: World Cup games today include Algeria versus defending champion Argentina. France faces Senegal and Iraq takes on Norway. It's NPR.
13: This is WFAE News. I'm Kenneth Lee. Mecklenburg County plans to reopen its second jail facility in August as overcrowding worsens at the county's Uptown Detention Center. Over 2,000 people are being held at the county detention center. People are sleeping in overflow areas with plastic beds lining the floor. Mecklenburg County Sheriff Gary McFadden says overcrowding affects nearly every aspect of daily life.
14: Our pods are designed for 53 people. I have 84 in that pod. 84 people need to take a shower. 84 people want to call their loved ones.
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0: organization's vote last month to end the Interstate 77 toll lanes project. The Monroe Council will also consider appointing an alternate delegate to the regional organization. The meeting is scheduled for 9 a.m. Wednesday. The move comes after Republican State Senator Vicky Sawyer proposed legislation that will require Charlotte and other local governments to repay $60 million to the state if they don't reverse the course and support proposed privately built and managed I-77 toll lanes in South Charlotte. The regional board is scheduled to meet Wednesday night at 6 with an update on the I-77 project on the agenda. Mecklenburg County Commissioners meet tonight at 6:30 with what's called a pending new item on the agenda, an update on the I-77 project. The North Carolina Department of Transportation says maintenance crews will begin a crosspipe replacement project on NC 73 near Bander Street and Mount Pleasant. Officials said NC 73 will be reduced to one lane after the morning drive starting on Monday. Flaggers will be on site to move traffic in the area while crews complete work. The work is scheduled to be completed by midweek. 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
2: This is On Point. I'm Meghna Chakrabarty. On January 19th, 2026, a 60-year-old sewer line carrying wastewater from Maryland and Virginia to a Washington, D.C. treatment plant collapsed along the Potomac River.
3: Hundreds of millions of gallons of raw sewage has been spilling into the Potomac River after a pipe collapsed. Now officials tell News 4 they won't be able to stop that flow until sometime next week. That means 40 million gallons of sewage a day.
2: Well, in the days that followed, roughly 240 million gallons of untreated sewage poured into the Potomac River before emergency teams could stop the flow. It became one of the largest sewage spills in American history. Now, that spill happened along the Virginia-Maryland border, but the pipe is owned and operated by the District of Columbia Water and Sewer Authority, and it's on a canal that is federal property. In February, President Donald Trump and Maryland Governor Wes Moore fought over who should clean it up.
4: No, I don't like the job that Wes Moore's doing. I don't like the job he's doing at the bridge. I don't like the fact that he did that horrible, you know, with the pipes and the Potomac. And he's not doing the job. They got to do it. And I'm going to have to get the federal government involved in getting it fixed because he can't fix anything.
5: What the president is talking about is a break in a D.C. pipe that took place on federal land. How Maryland gets caught up in this, I have no idea. That is just some very creative facts from the presidents of the United States.
2: Washington, D.C. Mayor Muriel Bowser declared a public emergency on February 18th and requested federal assistance. President Trump did end up approving a federal government response for repairs along the canal where the spill originated. Those repairs were completed in March. But 60 miles downstream, another question emerged. What would happen to the Chesapeake Bay? Maryland imposed a precautionary shellfish harvesting closure in part of the Potomac while scientists tested waters downstream. State officials later lifted the closure after weeks of monitoring found no detectable impact to shellfish waters and no evidence that harvesting areas further downriver had been contaminated. But the damage to some bay communities had already been done. Oyster farmers and harvesters in those areas could not work during the closures, and customer demand dropped precipitously. Here's Robert Brown, president of the Maryland Watermen's Association, in an interview with WUSA-TV in February.
6: Nobody wants to buy oysters out of the Potomac River. The men who were shucking oysters and selling oysters other places say, look, we don't want no more oysters out of the Potomac because we had questions when we go to sell the oysters.
2: Well, today, we're going to focus on those oysters. They're critical, not only for the shellfish and aquaculture industry in and around the Chesapeake, but they're also a critical tool in helping restore the health of the Chesapeake Bay itself. And that restoration effort, along with the spill and sudden changes in federal policy, are a cautionary tale to everybody, no matter where you are, about how fragile ecosystems rely

Ben Ford is also with us. He's with the Miles Y Riverkeeper. He's the Miles Y Riverkeeper for Shore Rivers, I should say, and an expert on the Chesapeake Bay. We'll have a lot more when we come back. This is On Point.

0: Nice to have you along this afternoon. It's 2:39 and you're listening to On Point. I'm Mike Szymanski and this is listener-supported 90.7 WFAE. And stay with us for BBC NewsHour. That comes up in 20 minutes at 3 o'clock. Mostly cloudy tonight, a low near 65.
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4: You're back with On Point. I'm Meghna Chakrabarty. And before we return to our conversation about oysters and the Chesapeake Bay, just want to give you a heads up that as we continue to move ever closer to the 4th of July and the 250th anniversary of the United States, we're going to be doing a show tomorrow, in fact, about patriotism as a state of mind, as a concept, as a feeling about this country. So we really want to hear from you, On Point listeners. Do you consider yourself patriotic? What does that mean to you? What does being patriotic mean to you? How do you behave in a way that shows your patriotism? What do you hear when other people are described as patriots? And has your understanding of that word changed over time? And if you're actually on the complete opposite end of the spectrum and you do not consider yourself as patriotic or don't want even to be patriotic about the United States, also want to hear from you about why that is. So grab your phone, download the On Point Vox Pop app. If you don't already have it, you know the routine. Go to wherever you get your apps. Look for On Point Vox Pop. It is really a wonderful tool to get us a very high quality message to us, to get your thoughts to us in a way that, let's be frank, makes it more likely that we're going to put it on the radio because it'll sound great. But you can still also call us. We haven't done away with the phone entirely. The number is 617-353-0683. So we're looking for your thoughts on patriotism. Okay, so back to our conversation about the oysters in the Chesapeake Bay. And today we're really talking about them as sort of a cautionary tale about how fragile ecosystems and the, you know, organisms within them really rely on human systems around them to work well and work together in order to preserve those ecosystems that we all rely on. Betsy Nicholas is with us, and Ben Ford joins us as well. And in the previous segment, you heard Ben talk about how oyster reefs in the Chesapeake, in the nation's largest estuary, were once so large and so vast, well, and so significant, that early explorers described them as hazards to navigation. That's what Ben said. But obviously, in the subsequent decades and centuries, harvesting, disease, pollution reduced the Chesapeake Bay's oyster population to a fraction of what it used to be. But they are making a comeback. Ben had talked about how there's seeding going on in the Chesapeake Bay. And at the center of that effort is a hatchery on Maryland's eastern shore.

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1: Failures and less and less money going towards it, while at the same time, EPA nationally has recognized a $1.3 trillion deficit in terms of underspending for maintenance of key infrastructure like our sewage treatment systems across the country.
2: Well, with that, I'm afraid we're going to have to wrap up because we're just out of time. But Betsy Nicholas, president of the Potomac Riverkeeper Network, joining us today from Washington. Betsy, thank you so much for being with us.
1: It's my pleasure.
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4: 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I'm Mike Szymanski. Ahead today on the BBC, has Donald Trump just left the Israeli prime minister with the biggest political headache of his life? 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
5: Welcome to NewsHour. It's live from the BBC World Service in London. I'm Tim Franks. Donald Trump lashes out at Israel again.
6: Israel's fighting Hezbollah too long and too many people are being killed. And you don't have to knock down an apartment house every time you're looking for somebody, because there are a lot of people in those apartment houses and they're not all Hezbollah.
5: Where does his latest criticism and his deal with Iran leave the Israeli Prime Minister Benjamin Netanyahu? Also, the Russian caricaturist shot dead in Poland. The argument within the Church of England over reparations for historically profiting from slavery. And as the Williams sisters prepare to return to Wimbledon at a combined age of 89, the phenomenon of the never-aging sports stars.
7: As more and more money has come into sport, the very best athletes have the financial resources to spend money on trainers and chefs and whatever else they need.
5: All that after the news.
8: I'm Debbie Russ with the BBC News. Donald Trump has said he's not happy with Israel after it continued to attack Hezbollah targets in Lebanon, despite a deal with Iran that was meant to stop the fighting. Speaking to reporters at the G7 summit in France, he said too many people had been killed. Here's our chief international correspondent, Lise Doucette.
9: So it's interesting the language that President Trump used, and very callous language in saying, why does he think he has to blow up a building just to get someone or a commander or something? And really pointing to the fact that every time there is an attack targeting a Hezbollah leader, a whole street is destroyed. But Prime Minister Netanyahu wants to believe that by military means, by assassinating top leaders, he can find a way forward. I think history tells us, because they're going back and forth again and again. Ceasefire, collapse, fighting again.

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1: It's 4:44, and this is All Things Considered on 90.7 WFAE and WFAE.org. I'm Nick Delacanal. Good afternoon. Interim Charlotte mayoral candidates had 2 minutes each yesterday afternoon to convince city council members that they are fit for the job. Council is picking a replacement for Mayor Vi Lyles, who is stepping down. WFAE's Clara Otati has this report.
2: The candidates' forum felt more like a speed dating show than a political bid. The event began with a 45-minute debate among council members over the selection process. The debate remained unsolved as candidates were called to speak in alphabetical order.
3: Barrett Berry. Next is Janie Caldwell. Nathan Clark. Zach Claywell. Harold Cogdell. Daniel Connor. Terry Cook. Jeremy DiCarlo. Michael Evans. Gregory Fagan. Ann Fallon.
2: The two-minute countdown began as soon as a candidate met the podium. Most candidates were abruptly cut off by a phone timer.
4: From different backgrounds, perspectives, and that's time.
5: Community have also been left behind in the... Wow, that was really fast.
6: Particularly light rail and possibly high-speed rail. And that's my time.
2: Some candidates had more flair than others. Speaker number 9, Zach Claywell, got some laughs when he said Charlotte mayor is the only open job left in the city.
7: I'm running for interim mayor of Charlotte, North Carolina, because I love the Queen City and I want to make a brighter future for all Charlatteans. And also, I really need a job. According to LinkedIn, this is the only available job in the city, so...
2: The 37th speaker was Sebastian Neitzwitz. He used half his time to summarize the past 2 hours of deliberation.
8: I got here at about 2:15. I had a meeting at 1 p.m. at my job, ran over here, literally, and then was worried that I was going to be late, but was not. The council was still deliberating on the procedure. That went a little bit long, so I had to go back to my job at 3 o'clock for another meeting, and then fired up YouTube, found out I wasn't too late to come back, so ran back over here.
2: Among the pool, Executive Carrie Cook, Councilmember James Mitchell, former member Harold Cogdell, and State Senator Caleb Tedros are considered frontrunners. Cook said her previous government experience has prepared her to become interim mayor.
9: At the Federal Reserve, I helped drive capital investment towards under-resourced communities. Before that, I built Greenlight Fund Charlotte from the ground up. At the Charlotte Regional Business Alliance, I galvanized advocacy campaigns for streets, housing, schools, and I sat at the table where business, government, community, and other partners had to find yes together, even when they did not initially agree.
2: Tedros said being interim mayor requires respecting the work already in progress.
10: I'm not applying to come in with a sweeping new agenda or to use an interim role to reinvent the city in 18 months. This is a unique responsibility. The next mayor should respect the work already underway.
2: In total, 32 candidates spoke over about 90 minutes, followed by more debates about the process from Charlotte City Council members. Some, like Malcolm Graham, said they were exasperated.
11: One of the things I wish we had done that we did not want to do was send it to a committee to flesh out the process. And so we're debating and creating the process on the fly once again.
2: City Council is supposed to vote next Monday on an interim mayor. They're still trying to meet that deadline, but are also open to taking more time to vet candidates. Mayor Lyles plans to resign June 30th, but she said she'll stay on longer if needed. Additionally, oh, I guess that's my time. Clara Otati, WFAE News.
1: 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Good afternoon. I'm Nick Delacanal. So glad you're here. Coming up next, NPR's Elsa Chang talks with Kelsey Fendler, who is rowing solo from California to Hawaii. She's attempting to become the first American woman to do so. That conversation up next. And in the next hour, the U.S. and Iran have reached a preliminary agreement to extend the ceasefire for 60 days so as to negotiate a permanent end to the war. Some Middle East policy experts say that will be difficult.
12: I am skeptical that we are going to achieve something in 60 days. I think that's a really ambitious timeline.
1: The latest on this tentative deal coming up in about 15 minutes, right after the latest news headlines from NPR and WFAE, coming up at 5. We've got a little more clouds in the area out there this afternoon. It's 79 degrees in Charlotte at the moment. Expect those clouds to stick around tonight, lows near 65. And then tomorrow, skies should become sunny and it should be much hotter, highs near 90 degrees. And then Thursday, temperatures could climb even higher, highs near 92. Could be sunny and breezy as well. Stay with us. 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
1: It's All Things Considered on WFAE. I'm Nick Della Canal. The death of 6-year-old Dominique Moody has sparked outrage across North Carolina. She died last December after police found her starved, beaten, and according to other children in her home, forced to live in a dog crate. A state investigation found Mecklenburg County had received multiple reports of alleged abuse and neglect at Dominique's East Charlotte home before her death. And this case has left many people asking, how could this happen? And if the system failed, what needs to change? Joining us now is Emily Putnam Hornstein, a child welfare researcher at UNC Chapel Hill, who testified to state lawmakers about this case. Emily, thanks for being here.
2: Thanks so much.
1: I think what many people find especially troubling about this case is that Dominique Moody was not unknown to the system. There were reports to social services. Social workers had been to the home. Law enforcement had responded there multiple times. And yet she still died in these conditions. What does that tell you?
2: The reality is that her death was incredibly preventable, obviously. I find myself almost incredulous that the conditions were not obvious to people who responded to her home. And I think that those beg real questions. I think where I struggle and others are struggling is to understand how we didn't connect the dots in this case, given that it seems highly unlikely these conditions she was found in emerged very recently versus being longstanding concerns that were present.
1: And there was a state investigation that followed this death that found a number of what it called systemic failures in Mecklenburg County's child welfare system. For example, social workers weren't always asking the right questions or following up with families. When you looked at those findings, what stood out to you?
2: So I'm not sure that I have been able to see all of the same materials that the state or the oversight committee have been privy to. But what I will say is that we need an incredibly well-trained workforce where they know how to ask good questions, think critically, follow up to verify claims. And it seems as if there was not good practice in this case. And it sounds like that good practice probably spanned more than one report and more than one worker.
1: Since you brought up the workforce, Mecklenburg County leaders say that they do plan to invest more money in child welfare services and hiring more staff. But you've suggested that this may not simply be a staffing problem. Why not?
2: I think often we assume that because caseloads might be higher than ideal, that if we simply hire more workers, we will solve that problem. I haven't seen anything that would suggest that this was a caseload or workload issue. It feels like we either didn't have the right people with the right training, or we didn't have the right accountability for their practice.
1: So lawmakers have proposed the Dominique Moody Safety Act, and Mecklenburg County is now under a corrective action plan from the state. When you think about potential reforms, what changes do you think have the greatest potential?
2: I've looked at the Dominique Moody Safety Act, and I love that what's being proposed is a means of identifying and escalating certain cases for greater scrutiny and follow-up. I think that's a great approach. I do worry that it's being constructed in a way that may be highly burdensome for counties as they try to track which cases would be escalated. So in my mind, it's a perfect opportunity to think about implementing some kind of predictive risk model to help identify which cases need to be escalated. And then I do think that there are opportunities to invest much more in a well-trained workforce. As I mentioned, it's incredibly difficult work. And I don't know that we are training our workers to conduct the proper investigations that are required to assure child safety.
1: Emily Putnam Hornstein is child welfare researcher at UNC Chapel Hill. Thank you very much for your time.
2: Thank you.
3: 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And I think that's the big lesson to draw from here. 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It proves that young people do want to go to the movie theater. You just have to give them a reason.
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0: 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From NPR News, this is All Things Considered. I'm Ilse Chang.
5: And I'm Adrian Florido. I want to tell you about a massive underground network of fungi, specifically vast fungus networks that form relationships with the roots of plants. They're called mycorrhizal networks. The Society for the Protection of Underground Networks, SPUN, is the group that studies them, and it's just released the first ever map of the global mycorrhizal network. To talk about what this map tells us, we've reached one of the scientists who published it, ecologist Justin Stewart. Mr. Stewart, welcome.
6: Thank you very much. I'm excited to be here.
5: Can you just help us picture what this mycorrhizal fungus network is? What does it look like? Is this an underground network of mushrooms?
6: So these are very ancient. They've shaped life on land for around 450 million years, and they form symbiotic networks with plants. So think of them as small filaments in soil. You have this network that doesn't make a fruiting body. There's no mushroom, but it's a vast network of mycelial threads and soils.
5: And what does it look like?
6: Well, I mean, this is one of the most difficult things about mycorrhizal fungi is they look so foreign to anything that we see above ground. They form meter-long threads of mycelium. So if you imagine something like a rail network or a road network, we often talk about mycorrhizal fungi as infrastructure in earth soils.
5: And so, you know, what do these fungal networks do?
6: These fungal networks complete a very important resource transfer that's important for planetary health. Plants make carbon through photosynthesis, and because these fungi form such intimate associations with the roots of plants, they have direct access to that carbon, and they funnel it deep into earth soils. These plants are being fed by these fungal networks. In exchange for carbon, they are being fed nutrients like nitrogen and phosphorus. So last year, some of the people that are on this study that we just published estimated that around 11% of current CO2 emissions are being funneled to these fungal networks each year. But at the same time, you have nutrients that are being funneled to nourish plants above ground.
5: If I were to scoop up, you know, a handful of soil, how much of this network would I be holding in my hand?
6: The length of networks in a single teaspoon of soil is astounding. In certain soils, you can have up to 10 or even 100 meters of mycelial networks in soil.
5: Wow. And so globally, this is a massive underground network of fungus.
6: This was the perfect moment to try to estimate globally how much mycorrhizal network there is on Earth. We had just enough data where scientists have collected very carefully cores of soil, brought it back to the lab. I mean, this in enough locations around the Earth, we were able to rely on satellite data and create, through AI, predictive models of the global density and length of these networks. If you add up the total length, it's about 110 quadrillion kilometers, which, if you round a little bit, it's about 1 billion times the distance of the Earth to the sun.
5: Huh.
6: This is all in our soils.
5: You've published this pretty remarkable map of what this underground network looks like, and specifically where, how it's distributed across the Earth. And there are places like the Florida Everglades where this network of underground fungus is very dense. And then there's places like the Sahara Desert where there's almost none of it. I'm wondering, why did you want to map this network out?
6: You can't protect what you don't know. Once you know where there's a high density of networks or potential threats to networks, you're able to then start working on restoration and conservation practices. So our goal was to have something that we could hand to decision makers to include fungal networks in things like climate agendas and carbon models.
5: When you look at this map that you've just published, what do you see?
6: I see this map as a sense of wonderment. These fungi form complex associations with plants and act very complex trade decisions, all while not having a single place in their body where information is being processed. By seeing that there's 110 quadrillion kilometers of this on Earth's soils, it's also giving a sense of scale about other ways of living that humans can also learn from. And so I'm very excited about the conversations that will be coming out of that.
5: Well, I've been speaking with ecologist Justin Stewart from the Society for the Protection of Underground Networks, SPUN. Mr. Stewart, thanks so much.
6: Thank you very much for having me.
0: When South African jazz great Abdullah Ibrahim spoke to NPR back in 2007, he reflected on living through the terror of apartheid.
7: I remember one evening in Cape Town, the police, they were on the rampage shooting people down. It was ugly.
0: Channeling the resilience and defiance of those who fought against the brutal system, Ibrahim would compose what became an anthem of the anti-apartheid movement, Manenberg, named for the black township in Cape Town.
7: And then we realized that we had created something which was tradition, but it was affirmation of a new dawn to come.
5: Abdullah Ibrahim died at 91 on Monday. The man referred to by Nelson Mandela as our Mozart left behind a huge jazz contribution to Africa and the world.
8: With Abdullah Ibrahim, we have to understand him as a product of Cape Town, in particular, the colored community in Cape Town.
5: John Mason teaches African history and the history of photography at the University of Virginia.
8: I think his contribution is to bring that particularly South African, particularly Cape Town musical sensibility into the broader world.
0: Born Adolf Brand, Ibrahim was influenced by the diverse communities surrounding him. Traditional Chinese music, black gospel, and Irish reels, jazz, boogie-woogie, and big band broadcasts on Voice of America.
5: As a teenager, he started playing the piano in dance bands, forming groups with other young South African musicians, including a short-lived septet with Hugh Masekela named the Jazz Epistles. His music was an alchemy of those rhythms infused with an African beat.
0: In 1962, Ibrahim fled apartheid and landed in Zurich. At the time, Duke Ellington was touring Europe and became a fan and a supporter, supervising the recording of Ibrahim's first U.S. album, performed under the name Dollar Brand Trio.
5: Changing his name and converting to Islam in the late 1960s, Ibrahim returned to live in Cape Town in 1973. There he recorded his most famous piece, Manenberg. Here's Ibrahim speaking about the song to NPR back in 2007.
7: The song itself is just pure, plain, traditional music. But it was a combination of Cape Town, Johannesburg. Everybody could relate to it.
0: He continued recording and performing for decades, including an appearance at NPR's Tiny Desk in 2022.
5: John Mason believes Ibrahim will be remembered as a pioneer beside Duke Ellington, Miles Davis, and other jazz greats.
8: Broadening our sense of what jazz is and what jazz can be

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2: It is a minute before 6. I'm Nick Delacanel. NPR news headlines are coming up in just a moment as All Things Considered continues. And then be sure to hit us back up for tomorrow's morning edition. People who go to prison have the right to file a grievance over their treatment. But the grievance system, which could stop abuse or help prisoners get medical care, almost never works. An investigation by NPR and the Marshall Project. That is on tomorrow's morning edition, starting at 5 a.m. Remember that you can also keep up with the WFAE Newsroom by following us on social media. You can find us on Instagram, Facebook, and X. Just search for WFAE. Right now, it is 78 degrees and mostly cloudy in Charlotte. 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
3: Fledgling technological companies who are watching this happen might start to sour on the United States.
4: The Trump administration has suspended Anthropic's newest AI models over national security concerns.
5: For Tuesday, June 16th, this is All Things Considered from NPR News.
4: I'm Elsa Chang.
5: And I'm Adrian Florido. This hour, new research for adults living with prediabetes.
4: Lifestyle interventions that can help reduce the risk of other health problems.
6: A modest amount of exercise and dietary changes done consistently can lead to these kinds of benefits.
5: Also, in some high school mountain bike competitions, varsity girls race shorter distances than boys do.
4: But one 16-year-old athlete in Utah is trying to change that.
7: Really, they're kind of going against what they say because they're showing that we can't do the same as boys.
5: Those stories after the news.
8: Live from NPR News in Washington, I'm Ryland Barton. Iran's top diplomat says that the tentative deal to end the war with the U.S. would require Israel to withdraw from Lebanon, a condition Israel has already rejected. Meanwhile, President Trump is in the French Alps at the G7 Leaders Summit, and he's expressing frustration with Israeli Prime Minister Benjamin Netanyahu, as NPR's Frank Ordonez reports.
9: His main complaint is that Netanyahu just can't stop dropping bombs on Hezbollah in Lebanon, and he criticized some of the specific Israeli retaliation strikes, saying they went too far.
10: I've had a great relationship with Bibi, but now Bibi has to be more responsible with respect to Lebanon.
9: Now, Trump seemed to be sending a message directly to Netanyahu when he also said, quote, Israel would not exist right now if not for him. This is not necessarily new. I mean, we've been reporting on the friction between the two leaders over the course of the war for a while now. But it will be another important thing to watch for in the coming weeks. Does fighting in Lebanon stop? As it will likely play a major role in whether this deal is a success.
8: NPR's Franco Ordonez reporting. The war with Iran has also made motor oil more expensive. As NPR's Camilla Domonoske explains, even a deal to end the war won't solve the supply crunch.
11: The base oil that goes into synthetic motor oils is manufactured from crude oil and natural gas through sophisticated processes at highly specialized plants. The biggest such facility in the world, in Qatar, was damaged early in the war, and restoring full production is expected to take over a year. The U.S. was its biggest customer. That's pushing up prices. And it comes after tariffs had already made car maintenance more expensive. Nathan Matheson is a mechanic in Poolsville, Maryland.
12: We see about a 25-30% reduction in our profit margins because of the increased costs.
11: He says he's been absorbing higher motor oil costs for now. Camila Domonoske, NPR News.
8: There are now more than 4,000 National Guard troops deployed to Washington, D.C. Federal officials announced a summer surge in law enforcement ahead of America's 250th birthday celebrations in the city, doubling the military presence, as NPR's Kat Lonsdorf reports.
13: Around 1,200 troops from dozens of states have been added to President Trump's Washington, D.C. National Guard deployment in recent weeks, and hundreds more are expected by July 4th. Trump deployed the Guard in August of last year as part of an effort to fight crime and beautify the city. Crime was already trending down before Trump got into office, and the National Guard has no arresting power. Troops, many of whom are armed, are mainly performing patrols around the city, making their presence known in residential areas, parks, and metro stops. According to an estimate by the nonpartisan Congressional Budget Office, the current deployment in D.C. costs around $2.4 million a day. Kat Lonsdorf, NPR News, Washington.
8: Stocks closed mixed today. This is NPR News.
2: This is WFAE News. I'm Nick Delacanel. An attorney for the town of Matthews says proposed legislation to make Charlotte and other local governments repay $60 million in Interstate 77 South toll lane planning costs is illegal. The proposal from Republican State Senator Vicki Sawyer would require local governments to restore their support for the toll lane project or pay back the state. In a memo, Matthews attorney Daniel Peterson argues the measure violates due process and attacks local governments for listening to their constituents. The debate comes as Monroe leaders consider restoring their support for the toll lanes at a meeting Wednesday. Black motorcyclists have built a unique and resilient culture in the Carolinas and across the country. WFAE's Elvis Meneyese has more on a new book celebrating this culture that will launch in Charlotte this month.
14: Photographer Alvin C. Jacobs spent the last 2 years traveling across more than a dozen states to places like Florida, Ohio, and California to capture photos for his new book, Chrome.
15: It's really just translating what I've seen over the past couple of years into black and white, highly contrasted, vibrant, rich photographs of individuals who may have gone overlooked, you know, over the years in our culture.
14: The book is an extension of Jacob's Black Behind Bars exhibit that aims to spotlight black motorcyclists and culture. It appeared last year at the Harvey B. Gantt Center. Jacobs hopes his new book and exhibit highlights a few things.
15: That we are in this culture, right? Like, we are here, we've always been here. And sometimes, you know, you can kind of tell politically there's been some erasures of certain nationalities, of certain, you know, racial demographics, like they didn't exist.
14: Chrome launches at the Gantt Center in Uptown on June 30th. Elvis Meneyese, WFAE News.
2: One of Charlotte's best-known music venues is closing temporarily for renovations. Nota's Neighborhood Theater says it was shut down for about 8 weeks beginning this week. And the theater is expected to reopen August 11th with a performance by the Scottish rock band Franz Ferdinand. This is WFAE News.
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17: It's All Things Considered from NPR News. I'm Adrian Florido in Washington.
4: And I'm Elsa Chang in Culver City, California. Anthropic's newest AI models have been suspended by the federal government over national security concerns. This happened on Friday evening, and officials from the tech company and the Trump administration are still debating a solution. It's just another example of conflict between the Trump administration and Anthropic, a company that has advocated for more guardrails around the technology. NPR White House correspondent Deepa Shivaram is here with more. Hi, Deepa.
18: Hello.
4: Hello. Okay, so the government issued this suspension of the new models from Anthropic on Friday. What's another example of conflict between the Trump administration and Anthropic, a company that has advocated for more guardrails around the technology? NPR White House correspondent Deepa Shivaram is here with more. Hi, Deepa.
18: Hello.
4: Hello.